1 Corinthians chapter 2, verse 9, he says, "No eye has seen, nor ear heard, nor the heart of man imagined what God has prepared for those who love him." I mean, think about that. The very best things that you have experienced in this life. Beautiful sunsets, incredible nature, music, laughter, the people you love, moments of worship, birth of a child, holding that newborn. The best is a little bit in 1 Corinthians chapter 2, verse 9. He says, "No eye has seen, nor ear heard, nor the heart of man imagined what God has prepared for those who love him." I mean, think about that. The very best things that you have experienced in this life. Beautiful sunsets, incredible nature, music,

And heaven isn't an escape from this world. It's the fulfillment of everything our hearts are created for. And best of all, it means we'll be with Jesus.

Psalm 9, verses 9 and 10. The Lord is a stronghold for the oppressed, a stronghold in times of trouble. And those who know your name put their trust in you. For you, O Lord, have not forsaken those who seek you.

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I'm Steve Hiller. And do you ever avoid difficult conversations with somebody when you're sharing the gospel? I think a lot of people have a tendency to do that. And I think sometimes it's because we think the conversation's not going to go well. And if it starts to go sideways on us, what do we do now? Well, there's an audiobook that we'd love to connect you with that could really help. It's called The Art of Disagreeing: How to Keep Calm and Stay Friends in Hard Conversations. 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

Now to him who is able to do exceedingly abundantly above all we can ask or think, according to the power that works in us. 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Family.

0: You're listening to Casting Crowns and Sweet Hour Prayer here on Family Radio. Right before that, Mercy Me, I Can Only Imagine. We were talking a little bit about trying to imagine what heaven might be like. We get glimpses from the Bible. And one of the things that we get from Revelation 21:4 is this promise. He will wipe away every tear from their eyes, and death shall be no more. Neither shall there be mourning, nor crying, nor pain anymore. Think about that. A place where you don't have to say goodbye. There's no funerals, no cancer, no betrayal, no loneliness, no fear. None of those things. These things that have caused us pain are going to be gone. And the pain that we've been carrying is not going to follow us into eternity. Isn't that good news? And you notice something else in this verse. God himself wipes away our tears. That's really personal, isn't it? The closeness, the intimacy that must be required for that. Heaven's not just a place where suffering ends. It's a place where we experience the intimate, tender, loving presence of God forever. You might be walking through a difficult season today. And if you are, I'm sorry. That's hard, isn't it? But the good news is, for a believer, we don't stay there. Let's remember where we're headed. Suffering does have an expiration date. The pain is hard as it can be, and sometimes it feels unbearable. It is only temporary. The presence of God, that's eternal.
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2: Knowing that we have peace with God is what gives us stability in life. That's the reason I believe that Paul talks about the gospel of peace being our footwear. We have cleats, we can dig in, we can hold on, we can stand stable because of this gospel footwear. When you know that you have peace with God, that nothing can separate you from his love, that's a rock you can stand on and not be moved. I mean, think about this for a second. When you know and you really believe that God loves you, that he will never leave you, will not forsake you, no matter what, he is with you, he is for you, he sees you. Nothing can separate you from him ever. Nothing. When that sinks in, as the Bible says, who can stand against you? What can come against you? What's bigger than that? What's stronger than that? Again, the context in Ephesians 6 is spiritual battle. The enemy has schemes designed to knock you down, to sideline you, to take you out, to get you off the field, to send you to the locker room. The Bible says, when we know that we have peace with God, we are able to stand firm no matter what comes at us. So make sure today that you understand and believe God loves you. He'll never leave you. He is with you. He is for you. He sees you. And nothing can separate you from him, ever.
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0: Isaiah 41, verse 10. Fear not, for I am with you. Be not dismayed, for I am your God. I will strengthen you. I will help you. I will uphold you with my righteous right hand.
1: Great.

Michael Card. Brethren, we have come to worship here on Family Radio. And one day, if you're in Christ, you will be home worshiping God for all of eternity. It's going to be incredible. But think about that word home. When you think of coming home, if it's a place that is meaningful to you, and I know this is not the case for everyone, but it's familiar. You come to this place that feels welcoming and familiar, and hopefully you feel loved there, and you think, I'm home. And for the Christian, heaven is going to be like the ultimate homecoming. Jesus told his disciples in John 14, in my Father's house are many rooms. I go to prepare a place for you, and if I go and prepare a place for you, I will come again and will take you to myself. So Jesus isn't just preparing a destination. He's preparing a place for us to be with him. And that's what makes heaven so good, isn't it? Yeah, the streets of gold will be incredible. The absence of pain, physical, emotional, mental, that'll be amazing. Being able to see loved ones, that'll be incredible. But the greatest thing about heaven is Jesus. The one who loved us enough that he went to the cross for us. Tells us one day we get to spend eternity with him. At home. And Jesus is there preparing a place where one day we'll get to see him face to face.

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3: The Reformed faith teaches the doctrine not only of election, but of unconditional election, meaning that the electing grace that God gives to those whom he saves is not based upon some condition that he sees in them, but it is sovereignly based in the good pleasure of God's will. And even though he assigns the mediating necessity of faith, what he does is that he acts to meet the condition for his own people. God makes the condition, but he meets the condition graciously to those who are the objects of his electing grace.
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4: One of the things that we're reminded in Scripture is Christ is the cornerstone, a firm foundation on which we stand. And isn't it good to know that he is secure? Because so many other things that we may be tempted or even do begin to build our lives upon and seem good and seem firm can quickly crumble. We can build lives around relationships. Wonderful people who we love dearly and deeply. But even those relationships can sometimes go sideways on us, or people pass away. We can think our security is secure because we've built up a great nest egg, great retirement funds, bank account. We can handle whatever life throws at us because we've got the resources to be able to handle that. But sometimes those financial things can change very, very quickly. We can feel strong, in control, but disease can strike and that can change so fast. So many things that we are tempted to build our lives on or around are quick to crumble given the right set of circumstances. So it's good to know that on Christ, we can have a firm foundation very, very quickly. We can feel strong, in control, but disease can strike and that can change so fast. So many things that we are tempted to build our lives on or around are quick to crumble given the right set of circumstances. So it's good to know that on Christ,

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I'm Steve Hiller. 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

Now to him who is able to do exceedingly abundantly above all we can ask or think, according to the power that works in us. 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

So if I were to ask you, what is the key characteristic that should distinguish the followers of Jesus? How would you answer that? You're listening to Family Radio. I'm Steve Hiller. And coming up in just a few minutes, Alistair Begg is going to be talking about the foundational attribute that the Apostle Paul said should be the standout mark, the thing that distinguishes genuine believers. The big question is, does it describe us? Well, we're going to find out next on Truth for Life with Alistair Begg right here on Family Radio.

Psalm chapter 89, verse 1. I will sing of the mercies of the Lord forever. With my mouth will I make known your faithfulness to all generations.

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1: You see, the great need of the human heart is for God to intervene and soften the hard heart of the people, to incline the hearts of a rebellious people, to move the hearts of an obstinate people to follow his word and to obey him. And where that starts to happen, it's not a sign of human virtue. No, it never is. It is a sign of the blessing of God.
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1: I had the rather unsettling experience a little while ago of taking the car into the dealership for a couple of things. And I mentioned when I dropped it off at the service desk that, you know, there was this, like, I thought a ticking noise or something coming from the engine. And I said, look, do you mind having a little look into it while it's in? Well, after some back and forth over the course of the day, I got the message at the end of the day, at the end of their investigation, sir, we've discovered a manufacturing fault in the engine. It's common with this model year, I'm afraid. We've ordered you a new engine block. It'll be changed out under warranty. Phew. An oil change wasn't going to do it. The engine, you see, it had a fundamental flaw. There was nothing for it but replacement. The history of the Old Testament would prove that the human heart is fundamentally damaged by sin. The prophet Ezekiel actually speaks of a coming day when God would replace the heart of his people, take their heart of stone and replace it with a heart of flesh. And we learn that the new heart only comes when the Lord Jesus Christ cleanses the people of sin and gives the gift of his Spirit at Pentecost. And through the Holy Spirit, we are changed from within, moved and enabled to begin to obey. This is the great blessing that the Lord gives to his people by his Spirit.
2: 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To learn more, visit encounterthetruth.org.
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5: Hear the word. Reading from 1 Chronicles 29, verses 11 through 12. Thine, O Lord, is the greatness and the power and the glory and the victory and the majesty. For all that is in the heaven and in the earth is thine. Thine is the kingdom, O Lord, and thou art exalted as head above all. Both riches and honor come of thee, and thou reignest over all. And in thine hand is power and might, and in thine hand it is to make great and to give strength unto all.
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7: Peter says, bless God for that eternal inheritance. The world may not accept you. The world may not appreciate you. The world may be hostile and persecute you. 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
8: 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What if you lost the job you've depended on for years, or a cherished relationship fell apart, or an important election doesn't go the way you want it to? Whatever you're dealing with, good or bad, how can you face it with immeasurable joy?
9: Consider that here on Grace to You as John MacArthur helps you appreciate, perhaps more than you ever have, our great salvation. That's the title of his series. But before we get started, this idea that our salvation is great, that seems pretty obvious and self-evident. So the question is, why devote 2 weeks of broadcasts to a point that no Christian would deny? Well, here's how John answered that.
10: Just saying salvation is great undersells it. So you need to say, well, what do you mean it's great? And in what way is it great? It is obviously great to us, but even to us, we continue to plumb the depths of its unfathomable riches. They're just endless. Paul said, look, I preach Christ, and then I preach Christ, and then I preach Christ, then I preach Christ, and I preach Christ. I preach the cross, and then I preach the cross, then I preach the cross, then I preach the cross. I don't want to know anything among you except Jesus and him crucified. Neither he nor his traveling companions nor his audience were ever wearied by that. And because the gospel in the Bible comes in so many different packages, you could actually start preaching the gospel in Genesis 3:15, right? The bruising of the serpent's head, the man who's going to come and crush serpent is looking at Christ. You can preach the gospel from other portions of Genesis and the Pentateuch and all through the Old Testament. So the Bible gives you limitless contexts, biblical contexts, in which to see the glory of the gospel. It's the theme of all of Scripture, and if you got up and preached the same gospel message every week, if you said the same thing every week, you'd bore your people, and there's not any need for that. You can find the gospel so many places with such incalculable beauty and reign. It gives you limitless contexts, biblical contexts, in which to see the glory of the gospel. It's the theme of all of Scripture. And if you got up and preached the same gospel message every week, if you said the same thing every week, you'd bore your people. And there's not any need for that. You can

0: is a coming inheritance which they will receive, and in it will be all that God has promised them and provided them in Christ. Thus, Peter gives us what really is a very practical and helpful perspective on learning to live looking past earthly trouble to eternal inheritance. In fact, we might even title this message, How to See Past Your Trouble to Your Eternal Inheritance, because that's really what's on his heart. In order to capture the whole beauty of this, let's take a look at that one word, inheritance, in verse 4. And the idea is to bless God, to praise God, to adore God for the inheritance he has promised us. Now, the key word is inheritance. You know what that word means. It's that which is passed down to you from your father. It's that which you receive as a gift, a legacy given to you because you are a member of a certain family. It is not something you really earn. It is not something you buy. It is something you receive as a gift because of the family you were born into. And the word here, kleronomia, means not just the title to a promised inheritance, but a realized inheritance. Not just a title to something in the future, but the possession of something in the present. Now, this word has a very Jewish origin in thought. Peter says to these scattered Christians, you should be adoring God, blessing God, praising God, extolling God, worshiping God, rejoicing in God because of your inheritance. And saying that to them would trigger in their mind the fact that the Jews in the Old Testament also had an inheritance. In fact, this very same word is used in the Greek translation of the Old Testament known as the Septuagint. And it is used to describe the appointed portion of the land of Canaan that was given to every one of God's chosen people. In fact, the Old Testament repeatedly refers to the land of Israel, which God apportioned out to every tribe and every family, and thus every Jew, and gave to them, it says, for an inheritance. You can read Deuteronomy 15:4, Deuteronomy 19:10, many other places, and you will find that under the old covenant, the people of God, Israel, were given an earthly inheritance, okay? The key is an earthly inheritance, namely a portion of the land of Canaan. Every tribe had a piece. Every family in the tribe had a piece. Therefore, every individual had a piece. The inheritance then of an earthly nation was an earthly land. The inheritance of an earthly Israel was an earthly Canaan. It was promised originally through Abraham, and they waited and waited and waited through seasons of bondage and seasons of wandering in the wilderness, and finally entered the promised land that had been promised them many, many years before through Abraham and the patriarchs. And so Peter, capturing the understanding of his readers who were Jewish, says, you as the people of God, a spiritual people, also have an inheritance, a spiritual inheritance. Just as an earthly people, Israel, had an earthly inheritance, Canaan, you, a spiritual people, the church, have a spiritual inheritance, heaven. Heaven. Laid up for you in heaven. And you, even though you're persecuted and troubled, can wait patiently, and in the process of waiting, you can praise God for the inheritance he has promised you. And he intends to do what the psalmist did. He intends to give them songs of sweetness in the night of despair, as they are under severe persecution. Now he wants to remind them of their inheritance. They need that reminder, and so do we, beloved. We're going to go through trials. We do all the time. It's so essential that we focus on our inheritance. But think of it like this in an analogy, okay? In this life, we are children of God. We are always children. We never stop being children. We'll be children as long as we're here. And that metaphor is rich. One of the things it means is that we will never in this life come to full understanding. We will never come to full maturity, full adulthood. We will always be children. But as children of God, we are heirs of God and joint heirs with Christ. But, says John, it does not yet appear what we shall be. We cannot in this life fully comprehend our inheritance. It is analogous, for example, to a child prince. Imagine a child prince, just a child. Before his years of maturity and adulthood, he is limited in his understanding. This child prince cannot really grasp what he will inherit because he's the son of the king. He doesn't understand the enormity of the inheritance. He really has no comprehension of what he will become and what will become his. Consequently, he does not think like a king. He does not act like a king. He does not behave like one who has an immense inheritance. He will someday come into possession of a noble estate, but he does not live according to that nobility. He is not truly kingly. Although his inheritance will be rich, although it is filled with tremendous honor, although it is sweeping in its vastness, the child prince doesn't understand it. And he may even throw silly little temper tantrums over some earthly bauble that means nothing in comparison to the unlimited inheritance he will someday receive. The child prince is held under strict discipline. His parents are concerned to discipline him probably more strictly than they discipline any of their servants because they want him to get to the place where as a king he will be under control and will properly deal with that immense inheritance that is his and not treat it irresponsibly. So the child prince is probably more sharply corrected and more strictly disciplined than anybody else in order to fit him to the behavior that will suit his inheritance and his kingly estate. As the child grows up, he begins to understand little by little what the inheritance really means. And he begins to come to grips with what it's all about. He's just like we are. We're like a child prince. We are heirs of God, though it does not yet appear what we shall be. We are heirs of God, though we don't fully understand what we will inherit, and the things which God has prepared for those who love Him are for the present time hidden from our eyes. And like children, we often throw those silly little temper tantrums because we can't get some little bauble in this world that we think we want. And we fuss and fume like a child when we don't get our way. We put too much of our attention on the menial things because we don't understand our inheritance. And the Lord disciplines us more than He disciplines those who aren't His children. Is that not true? Because He is in the process of fitting us for the nobility of our inheritance, that we might be mature sons, able to behave in a way consistent with our inheritance. So, Peter is giving us some help here to move us along in this childhood time of our existence to a fuller understanding of the inheritance that is already ours. This echoes, I think, Paul's call to the Colossians to set your affections on things above and not on things on the earth. It echoes Jesus' instruction, seek ye first the kingdom of God and His righteousness and don't be worried about all the rest of the stuff. It echoes John's call, love not the world, neither the things that are in the world, calling us also to a higher level of adoration. And Peter here is saying, I want you to adore God for your eternal inheritance and get your eyes off the world you're in. Very, very important matter. Now the question comes, obviously, what is our inheritance? What is it? It is described to us at the end of verse 5. Our inheritance is a salvation ready to be revealed in the last time. Our inheritance, he says, is the fullness of eternal salvation in its consummate form. The fullness of eternal salvation with all that it implies in its fullness. That is the settled inheritance of the Christian. So Peter is saying, look, why don't you look away from your trouble and just bless God for the eternal salvation which he has promised you. The word salvation, by the way, means rescue. It means deliverance. And here it indicates that full, final, eternal deliverance and rescue that has not yet been revealed. That's very clear from verse 5. It will be revealed in the last time. He is saying your inheritance is that full, final salvation from the curse of the law, from the power of sin, from the presence of sin, from all decay, from every stain of iniquity, from all temptation, from all grief, all pain, all death, all punishment, all judgment, all wrath. Eternal, full salvation. Now there is a sense in which salvation is past. We were saved when we believed in Christ. There is a sense in which salvation is present. We are continually being cleansed from all sin. 1 John 1:9. So we are being saved. We have been saved in the past tense. Our sins forgiven and we've been given eternal life. We are continually being saved, rescued, and delivered as we move through this world of sin. And he keeps on cleansing us. That's why Ephesians 2:8 says, for by grace you have been saved, and the Greek says, for by grace you are having been saved. Past with continuing results. But salvation is also future. We will be completely, fully, forever delivered from sin and judgment in the fullest sense in the future. In the future. And that's our ultimate eternal inheritance. Paul said we will, in 1 Thessalonians 1:10, be delivered from the wrath to come. We are waiting for his Son from heaven, even Jesus, who delivers us from the wrath to come. In Romans 13:11, a verse you perhaps are familiar with, it says that your salvation is nearer than when we believed. What salvation? We thought we already had it. Well, the sense of its eternal, full, final form is nearer now than when we believe. That makes sense, doesn't it? We're nearer to that than we were when we believed in the past. In Hebrews chapter 1, verse 14, it says of angels, they are ministering spirits sent out to render service for the sake of those, here it comes, who will inherit salvation. We have salvation from the past, we hold it in the present, we yet are to inherit it in the future. Also in Hebrews chapter 9, it is mentioned as a future inheritance. Verse 28, it says, Christ, having been offered once to bear the sins of many, shall appear a second time for salvation, without reference to sin, to those who eagerly await him. So there is a future aspect to our salvation still to come, still to come. It is ready to be revealed. That means it hasn't yet been revealed, but it is ready for its revelation. And when will that come? Notice again in verse 5, in the last season, or in the last epoch, or in the last period of redemptive history. That is to say, the return of Christ. The return of Christ. So Peter is saying to these believers, look to the future. Look to the time when Christ returns, the last time, the time, if you will, when you are in his presence. Focus on the fullness of your final salvation that will not be revealed until the last redemptive epoch, which is the return of Christ. Peter says, bless God for that eternal inheritance. The world may not accept you, the world may not appreciate you, the world may be hostile and persecute you, the world may not count you as its own, the world may not grant you its rights and privileges, but you have an eternal inheritance to be revealed in the last epoch which God has promised to you. an inheritance which is heavenly, not earthly, which is glorious, not mundane, which is pure, not impure, which is holy, not sinful. That's the promise. Goes all the way back, doesn't it, to the teaching of Christ in Matthew, for example, chapter 25, verse 34. The king will say to those on his right, "Come, you who are blessed of my Father, inherit the kingdom prepared for you from the foundation of the world." There is a kingdom that has been prepared for us, which we will inherit. It is our inheritance. In Acts 26, 18, Paul says that he was sent by God to open their eyes so that they may turn from darkness to light, from the dominion of Satan to God, in order that they may receive forgiveness of sins and an inheritance among those who have been sanctified by faith in me. The words of Christ to Paul at the time of his conversion. An inheritance, Jesus says, they will receive. In Ephesians, do you remember that wonderful passage, chapter 1, which has so much richness? We go back to it all the time. But it says in chapter 1, 11, we have obtained an inheritance. Verse 14, the Holy Spirit is the pledge of our inheritance. Verse 18, the riches of the glory of his inheritance in the saints. We have a glorious inheritance. Colossians 1:12 says we should give thanks to the Father who has qualified us to share in the inheritance of the saints. Basically saying the same thing Peter said. We should thank the Father who has qualified us to share in the eternal inheritance granted to the saints. Hebrews chapter 9, verse 15 says we have the promise of the eternal inheritance. Well, you know that. And that's talking about the full, final salvation. But let me dig a little deeper, all right, and show you something that I think is fascinating. Look in your Bible to Joshua chapter 13. This is an insight that you might miss if you're not careful. Joshua 13, 33. And here we reach back to the promise of God in an ancient time, nonetheless a promise that we can claim. When they came into the land, verse 32, the territories which Moses apportioned for an inheritance in the plains of Moab beyond the Jordan at Jericho to the east. But to the tribe of Levi, it says, they were the priestly tribe, Moses did not give an inheritance. No land was given to Levi. The Lord, the God of Israel, is their inheritance. Now, because they were what? What were they? Priests. The Lord himself was their inheritance. They would literally inherit God. And if we can come over to 1 Peter again and be reminded that we are a kingdom of priests, we too are a royal priesthood, chapter 2, verse 9. We can then know that God, who is the very possession of the priests of Levi, is the possession of the royal priesthood of Christ as well. We inherit God. God is our very inheritance. What a tremendous thought. Let's share together in a word of prayer. Father, we thank you for the way in which you have reveal to us your generosity and your goodness. Lord, help us to be faithful to render to you what you are due. No matter how deep the trouble, no matter how anxious the heart, may we be filled with praise. We pray in Christ's name. Amen.
1: 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Thanks for starting your week with us, and be here tomorrow as John MacArthur continues to unveil the wonderful realities of your inheritance in Christ and learn just how much there is to give thanks for. 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
3: 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Because God is our creator, only He has authority to define marriage. 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That's the only true marriage. We shouldn't just follow our culture's thinking. 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
6: The Lord has laid on Him the iniquity of us all. Now here's the marvelous thing. When you are Christ's and Christ is yours, Christ carried your sins into His death so that you do not need to carry them into yours. That's the good news of the gospel.
2: Welcome to Open the Bible with Pastor Colin Smith. And Colin, most of us don't like to think about, let alone talk about death. But yet, as we just heard, if we do know Christ, there is good news for us.
7: Yeah, that's right. This becomes the great subject that cannot be spoken about. I mean, how false is that? Yeah. And a fear that's repressed is actually a fear that's increased. The only way to face fear is to look at it in the face and then to address it with the truth. That's what the Word of God does for us. Jesus Christ came to deliver those, the Bible says, who all their lives lived in the fear of death. Mm-hmm. Well, it's not the will of God for us to live in fear. So let's look at the triumph of the gospel as it relates to us at some point. This relates to every person. Nothing could be more important or relevant to all of us than this.
2: All right, so let's open our Bibles and join Pastor Colin in John chapter 8 as we continue the message, Dying in Your Sins.
6: Really, ultimately, only two ways in which any human being dies. We either die in our sins or we die in the Lord. Now, we really need to understand what these two things are about, right? This is too big to kind of gloss over. So let's ask this honest question today. What does it mean to die in your sins? What is that? And let me simply describe it this way. To die in your sins means to carry your sins into your death with you. That's what it means. To die in your sins means to carry your sins into your death with you. It is a terrible thing. And I'll tell you in a few moments how you can be absolutely sure it will not happen for you. Lloyd-Jones gave a compelling description of this in the message that I referred to a few moments ago. And I want to read an extended quote. I don't often do that, but I do this with great sense of purpose here today. I want you to picture then a person, and they're at the end point of life, and they're moving into death, and this person has not followed Christ and does not believe in Christ, and he doesn't know what's happening to him. He knows he's going forward. He feels he's going out. It's as if he's going into something that is strange and ahead and foreign, and he doesn't want to go, but he can't pull back. It's irresistibly pulling him in. He's dying in his sins. Listen to these words of Lloyd-Jones. He has an awful feeling that he is guilty. Suddenly, the whole of his past life flashes in front of him, and he sees that it was all wrong. All of his life, he's stifled his conscience, he's pressed it down. And suddenly, it asserts itself, and he begins to feel condemned. Worse is the fact that he is condemned in the sight of God and under the curse of God against sin. All of this comes to him now. He hadn't seen it before. But it's all clear now. The commandments he stifled and kept down begin to speak to him. Thou shalt not kill, thou shalt not steal, thou shalt not commit adultery, thou shalt love the Lord thy God and serve him only. He hasn't done it. And he's dying. It all comes back. He's dying in his sins. He's surrounded by them. He's in the atmosphere of them. That's his position. He glimpses into the future and he sees flashes of hell and torment and misery. He's filled with a sense of remorse, hates himself for the things he's done, feels that he's been a fool. He's lived his whole life without thinking of this. And he's going out. He's going on from this present world and into an unknown future. He doesn't know where, and nothing he has lived for can help him. And I believe Lloyd-Jones says at this point also he is given a glimpse of heaven and of glory, but realizes that he is not fit for it. It's clean, it's pure, it's light, it's holy. And he knows he wouldn't be happy there. He hasn't thought about these things. He's lived for the opposite. There is God in all his glory and all his purity. And there's all this worship. He sees it. It's wonderful. It's glorious. But he's not fit for it. And he can't go there. Friends, I cannot imagine anything more tragic than this. Can you? To die in your sins. Now that leads to the obvious question. The question every one of us must ask, and that I must answer clearly from the Bible for you here today. How can I be sure that that will not happen to me? That's the question. I know that I will die. Don't know when, don't know how, but what I need to know is that when it happens, I do not die in my sins. Look at what Jesus says. Do you see there in verse 21? It's very distinct. Jesus says, you will die in your sin. Singular. Singular. One sin. What is it? What is the one sin that Jesus says in verse 21, people are in danger of dying in? Well, he tells us that quite clearly in verse 24. He says, I told you that you would die in your sins, plural, For unless you believe that I am he, you will die in your sins. Unless you believe that I am he. In other words, Jesus is making it very clear here that unbelief towards Jesus Christ is the one sin that leaves you taking all your other sins into your death with you. This is the tragedy of unbelief. If you do not believe Jesus says, you will die in all your other sins. Unbelief is the, as it were, master sin. This is the sin that causes a person to go into death carrying all other sins with them and upon them. Now, flip that round and you get the hope of the gospel. Unbelief towards Jesus leaves you dying in your sins. Turn that around. If you believe that Jesus is the Christ, if you believe, as Jesus says, that I am he, you will not die in your sins. Now you might say, well, I thought you might say that, but I can never quite figure out, why is it that this believing is so important? Does you believe the right things? No, that's not it. Look, understand this. Here's why believing is so important everywhere in the Bible. Because faith is the bond of a living union that joins you to Jesus Christ. Through faith in Jesus Christ, you become his and he becomes yours. He becomes your savior. He becomes your friend. He becomes your Lord. He becomes your master. And when you belong to him, guess what? His home is yours. He opens it to you. And there's more. You see, Jesus, the Gospels make very clear, lived a sinless life. He is the only person who has ever done this. He is the only person who ever could or ever will. But Jesus lived and died without a single sin. And the Bible tells us, therefore, that he was uniquely qualified and able to deal with the sins of others. So that when he died on the cross, the Bible tells us that he bore our sins in his own body on the tree. That was what was happening at the cross. Or as Isaiah puts it, the Lord has laid on him the iniquity of us all. Now here's the marvelous thing. When you are Christ's and Christ is yours, Christ carried your sins into his death so that you do not need to carry them into yours. That's the good news of the gospel. They've been carried into the death of another. Christ carried your sins into his death so you won't carry them into yours if you are Christ and Christ is yours, and that union is made through the bond of faith. So I say to you, and to everyone within the sound of this message today, believe on the Lord Jesus Christ. Give yourself to him. By faith, make him yours. Receive him. Embrace him. Follow him. And you have his word. You will not die in your sins if Christ is yours, because Christ has taken your sins into his death. How therefore can you take them into yours? They're separated from you. That's why we sing in an old, old song that some of you will know and others may not have heard, but it's beautiful. Living, he loved me. Dying, he saved me. Buried, he carried my sins far away. He took them away. He separated them from me. He bore them. He took them into his death so that I will not take them into mine. That's the good news of the gospel for everyone who is in Jesus Christ. You'll not die in your sins if you belong to Jesus. You will die in the Lord. And we'll look at that, God willing, next week and what it means and how glorious that hope really is for every believer. But the book of Revelation just says this: blessed are they who die in the Lord. All the difference in the world.
8: 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And Colin, who is this book for?
7: Well, it's really for every Christian who wants to make progress in his or her battle against sin. And that's surely got to be everyone who knows and loves the Lord Jesus Christ. You know, I think one of the greatest struggles that we have is just discouragement. And the doctrine of union with Christ is the most encouraging truth that I know in all of the Bible. Faith unites us to the Lord Jesus Christ so that his presence is in us through the Holy Spirit. And when Christ is in us, there's something of the power and the peace and the joy of the Lord Jesus that's actually in us too. And when that's the case, it makes what would have been impossible for us on our own possible because his power and his presence is with us. So getting hold of what it means to actually have Christ in us and for us to be in him, that's union with Christ, is going to be the most encouraging thing for moving forward in the battle against stubborn sins that often defeat us.
8: Well, we'd love to send you a copy of this book. 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Well, let's get back to the message. Here is Pastor Colin.
7: Now, let me deal with one very practical question by way of application before we conclude here today. What can you say to a friend or to a loved one who is not a Christian and is drawing near to the point of death? It's a very practical question. This is one of the most difficult moments for any Christian. Here is a person you care about deeply, a family member, a long-standing business colleague, or a friend, and you know that they have not believed in Christ, and they have not been following him. You feel that you should say something. He's going to die. But you really find it very difficult to know where to begin. And this is the most sensitive and the most delicate of all situations. And probably every one of us here will face that situation at some point, and you probably have already. What would you say? Well, we're all dependent on the Holy Spirit to prompt us in times like these. But we're also to be guided by the Scriptures. And I want to suggest to you very simply that you could begin with these words of Jesus. And you could, with great profit, say something like this. You could say with compassion and with affection, "My friend, soon you are going to be in another world." And Jesus said, "I am the light of the world. Whoever follows me will not be in darkness, but will have the light of life." That'd be a great place to begin. And you could say, "You know, there is another world that is very dark because Christ is not there." And you could say, "There is another world that is full of love and joy and peace because Christ is its light." And you could say, I have so long prayed that you would be there. And you could say, because this is a moment to be honest, I know that you've not followed Christ in your life and you have not believed, but I want to say to you, it is not too late to change even now. You could say, "Christ died, my friend, for sinners like us." Like us. And you could ask Christ to have mercy on you, as I
6: ask Christ to have mercy on me. Ask him to forgive you and to cleanse him. Tell him that he died for sinners and you're a sinner who needs saving. You could tell your friend, Christ carried sins into his death so that you would not need to carry yours into your death. And you could say, would you like to pray to Jesus Christ and to ask him to have mercy on your soul? And I could tell you stories about folks who have turned to Jesus Christ at the last moment of life. You know a great one from the Bible, of course, with the thief on the cross. A comment that was made on that story that always stays with me whenever I think of it. You know, two thieves on the cross here. One dies in his sins, one dies in the Lord. One was saved that none may despair, the other was lost that none may presume. And so my very last word to you here today is simply this. Do not put off closing in faith with Jesus Christ for another time. If you're young, it's so easy to say, oh, well, yeah, this is stuff that's for years ahead. Well, you don't know that. And nor do you know that your own heart will be open years from now. You're under the sound of the Word of God now. The Holy Spirit is at work in hearts now. Today, if you hear his voice, if in any sense you're connecting with the things of eternity, can you not see that the Lord Jesus Christ is drawing you to respond to faith in him today? So I want to give you these words in closing that you could use right now as a prayer in which you close in faith with Jesus Christ, some words to make this your own. They're the words of an old hymn. Some of you will know them very well, where Jesus is described as the Rock of Ages. Rock of Ages, cleft for me. Let me hide myself in thee. Let the water and the blood from thy riven side that flowed, putting your faith in Jesus who died for you, be of sin the double cure. Cleanse me from its guilt and its power. And if you will close with Jesus Christ in faith today, and if you will become his follower, you give yourself to him and he embraces you, then when the moment of your death comes, you'll be able to say these words from the same hymn. When I draw this fleeting breath, and when my eyelids close in death, when I soar to worlds unknown and I see you on your judgment throne, then, Rock of Ages, cleft for me, let me hide myself in thee.
8: What a powerful way for us to wrap up today's message, Dying in Your Sins. And as Pastor Colin has kind of called that question today, what would happen to you in eternity if you were to die today? I hope that's caused you to stop and to think about that. And if you do know Christ, to be grateful for the gift of salvation that he gives to us. And if you don't know Christ, I hope this causes you to think about what you want your eternity to be. If you want to know that you'll spend your eternity with him, I'd encourage you to contact us. We have staff members who would love to talk with you about this. Call us at 1-877-OPEN-365. That's 1-877-673-6365. Well, this message, Dying in Your Sins, is originally part of a series called The Inside Story of Your Future Life, but it's been one of the most listened to messages of this past year. 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And Colin, who is Brad Weatherall and why should we read this book?
7: Well, you know, I've often said that we should choose books not by the title, but by the author. And the reason for that, of course, is that when you read a book, you're actually reading a person. You're reading what has come out of that person. So who has written a book is really very, very important. And I'm just so glad to have the opportunity to introduce Brad Weatherall. His name may not be widely known. He is my successor as the senior pastor of the Orchard Evangelical Free Church. I've served that church for 30 years. I've worked with Brad for more than 15. I stepped down from being the senior pastor just over a year ago to focus full-time on the ministry of Open the Bible. And so Brad is someone that I feel very, very close to and very, very confident in. He has a deep, authentic walk with the Lord. That's always the first thing you want to know about someone who you're going to read. He has a wonderful gift of preaching and a wonderful gift of writing. This is his first book, and he's chosen to write on a subject that he studied very deeply, and it's this wonderful truth of union with Christ. I think this, Steve, may be the most important and least understood doctrine in all of the Bible. People often kind of look a bit quizzical. Union with Christ, what's that? Well, folks are going to love this compelling and clear introduction to what I think is one of the most encouraging truths in all of the Christian life.
8: 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For Pastor Colin Smith, I'm Steve Hiller. 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
10: Christian people are marked indelibly with their call to humiliation. We bear witness to him by calling attention to his death and resurrection by participating in it in our own lives. When a person is baptized, he identifies himself with Jesus Christ. And to identify yourself with Christ means that you are willing to participate in his death and in his resurrection. Now that is stated not just literally, biblically, but in a figurative sense, that a Christian who is baptized into Christ is called to be willing to participate not only in literal death and in literal resurrection with Christ, but to participate in Christ's humiliation and his exaltation, so that Christian people, by the very mark of their baptism, are people who are marked indelibly with their call to humiliation, to be willing to be the humiliated people of this world. This is the double-edged sword of Christianity. Again, the Apostle Paul said, we will be exalted with Christ. We will be raised together with Christ, you see. We will participate in Christ's glory if indeed we first participate in his humiliation. Now, there's no sense in which the Christian is called to participate in death and humiliation in a sense in which we add to the atonement of Christ, in the sense that we can add any virtue or value to his death and resurrection. It's not like Jesus just goes before us and as the great example, and we are called upon to imitate him, and if we imitate him, we will win our own rights into the kingdom of God. No, Christ wins it all for us once and for all. But in so doing, when we bear witness to him, we bear witness to him by calling attention to his death and resurrection by participating in it in our own lives. Because the servant is not greater than his master.
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13: 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Blessed be the God and Father of our Lord Jesus Christ, who hath blessed us with all spiritual blessings in heavenly places in Christ, according as he hath chosen us in him before the foundation of the world, that we should be holy and without blame before him in love, having predestinated us unto the adoption of children by Jesus Christ to himself, according to the good pleasure of his will.
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15: 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Sproul in an exploration of his series, Think Like a Christian, where Dr. Sproul will explain some of the philosophical history of thought as well as its importance to us in our Christian walk. 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
16: Today on Renewing Your Mind, we're going to begin a new short series that's directly related to the title of this program, Renewing Your Mind. We're going to be looking at what it means to have a Christian mind and exploring ways in which the mind is intimately involved in the Christian life. Now, to start, I would just like to relate an experience I had just the other day as I was eating a meal, and I had some watermelon on my plate. And I was thinking deeply about the significance of this watermelon because I happen to be on this new zone diet program that seeks to balance proteins, fats, and carbohydrates in the involved in the Christian life. Now, to start, I would just like to relate an experience I had just the other day as I was eating a meal, and I had some watermelon on my plate. And I was thinking deeply about the significance of this watermelon.

piece of watermelon. And I was thinking, now this is a carbohydrate. I used to just think of it as a fruit, but now I understand it's a carbohydrate. And I had to determine whether it was a favorable carbohydrate or an unfavorable carbohydrate. And I discovered it was a favorable carbohydrate whose substance would be converted into fructose in the bloodstream and so on. And as I was doing all of this analysis of the value of watermelon, I asked myself this question. I said, here I am thinking about this piece of watermelon. And I wonder what the piece of watermelon is thinking as it is about to be devoured. And of course, we laugh at that because we make the initial assumption that watermelons can't think. They're not animals, they're plants. And there are few, if any, people who would imagine in their wildest dreams that this piece of watermelon could contemplate its eater, as I was about to become. Now, of course, in the history of philosophy, not everyone has agreed with the assumption that watermelons can't think. I think, for example, of the rationalist philosopher Leibniz, who in his intricate system of what was called monadology believed that all forms of matter had some capacity for what we call thinking, even if this thinking would be reduced to what he called petite perceptions. Now, for the most part, his theory of petite perceptions did not make that much of an impact on the intellectual world. And as I said, few, if any, people since have considered the possibility of plants thinking, except those who tend their gardens and have house plants that don't prosper and flourish, and they take their plants and talk to them and sing to them or put them in the closet and scold them and say, if you don't behave, I'm going to leave you in this closet and not feed you and not water you. So you hear a lot about people who are interacting with plants as if they could think. Well, how do we really know whether plants can think? How do we know if animals can think? I look at my dog at home and I will say something to him, and his customary response when I address him is to cock his head to one side and look at me with what I can only describe as a puzzled look on his face, as if he were in deep cogitation as he's considering whether he wants to respond positively or negatively to whatever I say. I mean, there are times when it seems that our pets and other animals that we encounter have some kind of ability to think. However, it's normally the assessment of the scientific world that these animals don't actually think. They simply respond to external stimuli by a force that is somewhat loosely called instinct. Well, have you ever wondered what is the difference between instinct and thought? Now, that question, the difference between instinct and thought, has been probed by significant researchers, and people have come to various conclusions about it that are significant for us. On the one hand, there are those who say that when we say that what animals do is mere instinct and not thought, that reflects a certain arrogance of the human species in assuming that they are the only creature that has this ability or capacity for discursive thinking. And there are those who argue that animals do have the ability to think, though perhaps at not the same advanced level that human beings have. Now, on the other side of the coin, there are those who say that what we call thinking as human beings is nothing more than instinct, that it is nothing more than a biochemical reaction to either internal or external stimuli. Now, again, that raises one of the oldest philosophical

0: philosophical questions that thinkers have considered, and that is the simple question, what is the mind? What is the mind? I remember one theologian who played a little word game in seeking to understand that question. He said, what is the mind? And he said, no matter. And then when somebody said, well, what is matter? He said, never mind. So in that little game he was playing, what he was trying to communicate is that what we call the mind, though we recognize it is inseparably related to something material and physical, such as the brain, nevertheless, what he was saying in his little game was that the mind cannot be absolutely equated with the brain. The brain may be the seat of the mind. It may be the organ that the body uses to think, but there is a difference between the physical organ that does the thinking and the thinking itself. And so, again, we ask the question, what is thought? Is thought merely a biochemical, electrical impulse of some sort that can be measured in pure physical categories? Or is there something soulish or spiritual or non-physical about this thing that is so basic to our existence as human beings? One thing we're aware of, and that is that we are people who think, and we have ideas, concepts in what we call our mind. And sometimes we say, I have an idea in my head. We don't sense that we're thinking with our fingers or with our toes, but we have a tendency to locate the source of that thinking in our heads. And we also know that physical injuries to the brain can alter patterns of thought, and chemical imbalances can also alter patterns of thought. We make distinctions with respect to what is called mental illness, where people lose the capacity to think in a rational manner. And yet people who are deemed to be perfectly healthy mentally also at times think in an irrational manner. And so we often wonder where that line is between mental illness and mental soundness, between sanity and insanity. It's often been said that there's a thin line between genius and insanity, between those who think at extraordinary depths and those who somehow cross the border into madness. We've seen an unusually high rate of insanity among some of the most celebrated thinkers of world history. And so that thin line that some say demarks the difference between genius and insanity is one that we see people presumably skating back and forth over in return frequently. But it's no simple question to answer. What is the mind? What is thought? And we think, for example, of being awake during the day. And is there ever a time that we're awake when we're not thinking? We may not be thinking in some deep logical order or analysis of something. We may be what some people call wool gathering or daydreaming, but even while we're daydreaming, we're having thoughts. We're having ideas that we're aware of. We're in a state of consciousness. But then we also have this weird phenomenon of thinking when we're asleep, where sometimes the train of thought or the stream of consciousness takes some wild and bizarre turns. We're all aware of that phenomenon when we are awakened in the middle of the night by what we call a nightmare, where the thinking in the midst of our sleep frightened us or alarmed us to some degree. Just the other day, I said to my wife, I said, honey, did you tell me that you wanted me to buy such and such a thing for you? And she looked at me in total surprise, and she said, no, I never asked you to buy anything like that. And I said, are you sure? And she said, yes. I said, well, just the other day, I had this distinct memory that you had asked me to buy this certain thing. And the other person was sitting there said, you must have been dreaming. And then it hit me. I said, yes, that's exactly what happened. I had had this vivid dream where in the dream, my wife asked me to purchase this thing. And a couple of days later, I couldn't remember whether I had dreamed it or if I had actually experienced it from her lips. These are only questions that further multiply the difficulty of sorting out exactly what it means to have a mind and to think. Now, for our consideration as Christians, we have to understand that the bottom line is that the scriptures have the strong assumption that inherent in our humanity is the ability to think. And the universal assumption of sacred scripture, and it's not simply an assumption because it is actually claimed throughout scripture, is that we are moral beings. Now, in order to be a moral being, one has to have the ability or the capacity to behave in such a way that is in correspondence to or opposition to some moral standard. And the standard, of course, in the scripture is the law of God. And the God of the Bible is a God who holds us accountable for our obedience or disobedience to his law. So that's clear that to be a creature who is responsible for their behavior morally is to be a moral being. Now, what else is required to be a moral being? Well, we've thought that through in the history of the church again and again, and we say, well, one of the most important things, absolutely essential, a necessary condition for being a moral being, is to have a will. That is, moral creatures must be volitional creatures. That is, they must have the power, the ability, or the capacity to make choices, to make decisions. And so we are deemed to be creatures who possess a will. Then we get to the next level and we have to ask the even perhaps more problematic question, what is the will? Well, Jonathan Edwards, who I believe wrote the most important book dealing with this question of the nature and function of the human will, once defined the will in these simple terms. He said, the will is the mind choosing. The will is the mind choosing. And what he was getting at was this, that for a person to exercise their will, for a person to make a choice that is of a moral kind, that person has to be in some state of awareness. What you do when you're unconscious is not something that we normally consider to be of a moral nature. Or we distinguish in our bodily functions between those which are voluntary and those which are involuntary. We don't choose every second to have our hearts beat and push blood throughout the circulatory system. The heart beats as an involuntary organ. We don't make a conscious decision to make it do what it does. It just goes on like the pink rabbit, you know, until it stops. Now, to make a moral decision requires some kind of consciousness some kind of understanding of the moral issues or options involved, so that the mind is intimately engaged in the choices of what we do. So as Christians or as human beings, we can't assume that our ethical decisions, our moral responses, are mindless acts. But rather, our actions are resulted from the choices that we make, which choices are informed by our thinking, informed by our mind. That's why it is that Scripture exhorts us to have the renewing of the mind, so that we will begin to think in categories that God is pleased with, so that our thinking will then have an influence on our choices, and that our choices will be in conformity to the law of God rather than in disobedience to them. So do you see in simple terms how vital the mind is to the Christian life? Now, as I said, over against this biblical view is the idea that is becoming more and more popular, and that is this view of physical determinism. We think of the works of B.F. Skinner earlier in this century, who in the realm of psychology came to the conclusion that all of our responses are determined basically not only by our environment, but by our physical makeup. In the 19th century, Ludwig Feuerbach was famous for saying, "You are what you eat," noting that what people ingested for food had a profound impact on their biochemistry, and their biochemistry tended to determine their behavior. I once met a man who was enormously obese, and he said to me, he said, "I can tell you how it is that I became so fat." And I said, "How was that?" He said, "I read Feuerbach." And Feuerbach said, "You are what you eat." And I wanted to be rich, so I gorged myself on rich foods. Instead of getting rich, I got fat. Of course, that's a jocular application of Feuerbach's principle. But we have this idea, not only at the philosophical or psychological level among scholars that examine ways in which our physical makeup determines our behavior, but we're living in an age where in our culture, we have a man like Menninger writing a book called Whatever Happened to Sin. And in our law courts, we wonder whether anybody can be held accountable for their behavior, which of course they couldn't if every decision was determined by their environment or by their biochemical makeup. We've looked briefly today at this puzzling question of the nature of the mind. And at the end of our discussion, we saw that there are those who argue, as B.F. Skinner has, that all that we think is controlled and determined by physical causes. And of course, the great critique of Skinner is the critique that why should I give any credence to his argument, since his argument falls by its own weight, that I'd have to say that anything that B.F. Skinner says about the nature of the mind and the nature of volition would itself be conditioned by B.F. Skinner's biochemical composition and his background, and so his ideas have no more credence than anybody else's ideas. I might as well listen to the responses and the instincts of a gorilla or a hippopotamus as to pay any attention to his thinking, because he's eliminated cogency from the very act of thinking by his theory. And that's what I mean by saying his theory collapses by its own weight. Well, we'll explore more of these questions in the days to come.
1: certainly a lot for us to chew on. Few subjects have so captivated philosophers as that of the human mind. What is consciousness? Where does our ability to think come from? As Christians, we know that God is the source of the mind, which means that learning to think rightly is ultimately a way we're called to glorify Him. But as you can tell, there is a lot more to be discussed here, more of which we'll get to in the coming days. But if you want to dig even deeper, you can receive lifetime digital access to Dr. Sproul's entire 12-part series, plus a Renewing Your Mind notebook to keep track of all your notes. 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Dr. Sproul will explore not just the mind, but the connection of our minds to our bodies made in the image of God. Here's a preview.
0: What an enormous resource God has given His creatures with the brain as it relates to thinking. And I'll be talking more about the discipline of thinking. Now, we've so far just looked at the physical relationships, because we're not just empty minds. We don't live merely as thinkers, but we do play football, we play the piano, we play golf, we walk across the street, we ride bicycles. We are engaged in physical activity all the time, because not only do we have a mind, but we also have a body. Now, somebody asked me earlier, can a feeling create a thought, or does the thought create the feeling? And my basic answer to that question is, yes. It can go both ways, and we don't have to be neurological researchers to understand that. We experience that all the time. Think about it. You have a physical sensation in your stomach that you call a hunger pain. And as a result of that feeling, what happens? What thought goes through your mind? I'd like to have some lunch now. So that now your thinking has been a response to your physical feeling. On the other hand, if you're sitting there thinking about what you have to do tomorrow, and you think about all the things that can go wrong, before you know it, as you're thinking of these things, you start feeling butterflies in your stomach or a pain in your head as your body is responding physically to your thinking. This is what we call psychosomatic interaction, where there is an interaction between the mind and the body.
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1: 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I find the best ones and put them to longtime pastor and author John Piper. And together we open our Bibles for answers. I'm your host, Tony Ranke, with today's question. Well, life in this fallen world is complex. We live with insecurities and anxieties and with questions, unanswered questions about our relationships, marriage, parenting, ministry, and of course, questions about God Himself and His ways. Well, today we set out to try and answer one of your questions on Ask Pastor John, a weekday feature from Desiring God here on Family Radio. Listeners send me questions. I find the best ones and put them to longtime pastor and author John Piper. And together we open our Bibles for answers. I'm your host, Tony Ranke, with today's question. Well, if a wife is more spiritually mature than her husband, how does her husband lead her spiritually? It's not an uncommon situation. It's not an uncommon question in the inbox, and it's up next in an email from a young man. Pastor John, hello. How do I lead my wife spiritually when she is more spiritually mature than I am? I became a true follower of Christ years after my wife, and her spiritual maturity is far greater than mine. For most of my marriage, I have been a poor leader of my family, especially in spiritual matters. But by the grace of God, I am growing in my faith, and I'm slowly starting to take the reins of leadership in my family. My wife's discernment, desire, and dependence on the Lord are incredible examples, and I often ask her advice and discernment in my search and reading through Scripture. How, Pastor John, can I lead her better?
2: Let's start with the foundations. I'm going to get to very specific responses to his question, how to lead a woman who's ahead of you like this. But I just think way more important than those particular suggestions are getting foundations clear. So let's do that for a few minutes. Ephesians 5, 23 to 25. The husband is the head of the wife, even as Christ is the head of the church, his body, and is himself its savior. Now, as the church submits to Christ, so also wives should submit in everything to their husbands. Husbands, love your wives, as Christ loved the church and gave himself up for her. Now, that's all very, very radical in every culture on planet Earth. It is a restoration of what God established in the Garden of Eden and a transformation of the mess that the relationship became after the fall. So it recaptures what God originally designed and it redeems what was ruined in that design by sin. That's the point of Ephesians 5. It restores headship or leadership, and it transforms that leadership by modeling it on the self-giving love of Christ for his church. When Paul was finished in Ephesians 5, describing the relationship of husband and wife in this recovered and renewed dynamic, he said in verse 32, "This mystery is profound, and I am saying it refers to Christ and the church." So the mystery of marriage refers to Christ and the church. And the reason he calls marriage a mystery is not that it can't be understood, but that it was kept secret for thousands of years and has now been most fully revealed in relation to Jesus and his church. In other words, the secret that human marriage is modeled on the coming relationship between the incarnate, crucified, risen Son of God and his blood-bought bride, the church, is mysterious. That's the meaning of the mystery or the secret. There were hints of it, the mystery, in the Old Testament, because God called himself the husband of Israel. But this full-blown pattern of Christ and the church is a new revelation and very radical in every culture on the planet. The reason that calling marriage a mystery is relevant right here is because it tells us that when God created man as male and female, he already had in view Jesus Christ and his church as the model for Adam and Eve, and all marriages to follow. This means that the wisdom of God created male and female in such a way, with such male and female natures, that in their most godly manifestations, they would rejoice in and flourish in the living out of Christ-like headship and church-like submission. He made them that way. That's the mystery. It was the model from the beginning. The distinct calling of each of them would fit their created design. The calling would fit the design. They would be perfectly suited for this dynamic of leadership and submission. In other words, calling this relationship a mystery in Ephesians 5 assures us that God's design of male and female from the beginning included this glorious destiny of the man echoing Christ in his role as husband, and the woman echoing the church in her role as wife. And one of the reasons I'm stressing this is that I want you to have a clear sense of why you are called to lead your wife, even when she is superior to you in significant ways. What is your calling to lead rooted in? Because if you don't get that clear, you probably just bail on this and say, well, there's no point in trying to do this. And I don't want you to say, well, the reason I am called to lead is because I am called to lead. There are a lot of people today who more or less take that position. Men should lead their families on the basis of the fact that men should lead their families. Or to put it another way, God says in the Bible that men should lead their families because men should lead their families. I want to discourage you from thinking that God flipped a coin in the Garden of Eden when he was deciding about leadership in the home. I want to encourage you not to think that God said, well, here we have two human beings that I have made. And there's nothing about them as I have created them that would make it fitting or especially beautiful for either one to always be the leader. I have not made them that way. And nothing about their male or female differences make it better or more fitting that one should be the leader. But I want somebody to be the leader. So let's flip a coin. Heads, Adam leads. Tails, Eve leads. Flip. Heads, there you go. Settled for all of history, codified in a book. God said so. This is the way it's going to be because I say so. I flipped the coin. I don't want you to think that.
1: Yeah.
2: I think that notion of why you should lead, because God just flipped a coin or God said so, dishonors, discredits the wisdom of God. I don't think God decides anything by flipping a coin, ever. for the simple reason that if he did, he controls which way the coin lands every time. Yeah. So there's no point in flipping the coin. God never does anything whimsically or randomly, ever, because he's governed always by infinite wisdom. Oh, Lord, how manifold are your works. In wisdom, you have made them all. That's what you do. His decisions always reflect the profound suitableness and beauty of what he decides. And that applies to the decision that husbands are called to be the leaders of their wives. And we're both fitted to these distinct callings. So here we are at your question. And you are pointing out that it doesn't necessarily look like you are especially fitted for leadership, and she especially fitted for submission. You say that she is spiritually more mature than you are, and that her discernment, desire, dependence on the Lord are wonderful examples for you. So how are you going to lead her? So here's my answer. First, by being thankful and expressing thankfulness to her and to others that she is as mature and discerning and godly as she is, and by not being the least intimidated or resentful of it. That's your first job. Confident, Christ-exalting thankfulness that you have such a wife. Oh my, what a gift. Second, realize that what makes your leadership fitting and beautiful is not your superior knowledge or your superior wisdom or your superior insight or your superior language skills. She may be ahead of you in all of that, and yet the fitness of your leadership is still firmly in place. I'm not denying that knowledge and wisdom and the ability to speak are helpful in exercising leadership, but they're not the essence of it. No, they're not. Nor are they the essence of what a godly woman hopes for in her husband's leadership. The essence of this God-given call on your life as husband is a mature, loving sense that you bear a primary responsibility for the relationship. Let me say that again, because that's the heart of the matter. The essence of the fitness for your leadership is that you sense a call, because it's there from God for every man, a mature, loving sense that you bear a primary responsibility for this relationship, especially the flourishing of the spiritual life of the relationship. You should feel a uniquely masculine burden that the buck stops with you for making this relationship work. When anything is not working in this relationship, you feel the primary responsibility to get it fixed, even if she has the wisdom to fix it and you ask her to use it. God created men to bear this burden of mature, loving, Christ-like, primary responsibility for the relationship. She has her responsibilities, but you take special initiative and bear primary responsibility before God that God's pattern be joyfully fulfilled. That's your calling, and it does not depend on being her superior. It depends on faith and courage and initiative and sacrifice.
1: 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Come.

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2: Greetings. Let's open God's word to Psalm 38, a psalm of David. O Lord, do not rebuke me in your anger, nor discipline me in your hot displeasure. For your arrows pierce me deeply, and your hand presses me down. There is no soundness in my flesh because of your anger, nor any health in my bones because of my sin. For my iniquities have gone over my head like a heavy burden. They are too heavy for me. My wounds are foul and festering because of my foolishness. I'm troubled. I'm bowed down greatly. I go mourning all the day long, for my loins are full of inflammation and there is no soundness in my flesh. I'm feeble, severely broken. I groan because of the turmoil of my heart. Lord, all my desire is before you, and my sighing is not hidden from you. My heart pants, my strength fails me. As for the light of my eyes, it also has gone from me. My loved ones and my friends stand aloof from my plague, and my relatives stand afar off. Those also who seek my life lay snares for me. Those who seek my hurt speak of destruction and plan deception all day long. But I, like a deaf man, do not hear, and I am like a mute who does not open his mouth. Thus I am like a man who does not hear and in whose mouth is no response. For in you, O Lord, I hope. You will hear, O Lord my God. For I said, hear me, lest they rejoice over me, lest when my foot slips, they exalt themselves against me. For I am ready to fall, and my sorrow is continually before me. For I will declare my iniquity, and I will be in anguish over my sin. But my enemies are vigorous, and they're strong. Those who hate me wrongfully have multiplied. Those also who render me evil for good. They are my adversaries because I follow what is good. Do not forsake me, O Lord. O my God, be not far from me. Make haste to help me, O Lord, my salvation. Let's pray. Lord, we thank you that in the midst of the terrors of an angry conscience, the sickness that even infects our bones, when we walk in rebellion against your good ways, we pray, Lord, that you would deliver us from evil, that you would heal us, body and soul, through the redemption and salvation that is freely given to us in Jesus. And we pray all these things in Jesus' name. Amen. There was a Puritan named Ralph Vining who lived in England, and he was alive during an outbreak of the Black Plague. A number of people died, and it was a horrible sickness. And after this year of the Great Plague in London, one of the pastors wrote a book, and he titled it Sin, the Plague of Plagues. Sin brings the worst sickness. It is a sickness of the heart and of the soul that has its dreadful effects even on our bodies. David realized this after he had walked away from the Lord in sin. And this is part of his confession as he was crying out to God, Lord, do not punish me in your anger. David wrote this, There is no health in my flesh because of your anger. There is no health in my bones. Now, this plague or this sickness was affecting the whole body of David. He said, there is nowhere on my body that is healthy. And when David was going through this sickness, it wasn't just surface level, as difficult as it can be to have sickness even in your skin. But for David, it went even deeper. He said, my bones have no health. My bone marrow, my strength, my vitality, it's all affected. Well, what was this diagnosis for David? If he had gone to the doctor, what would they have said? Now, there are times at our church we often pray that God would give a clear diagnosis. Because if you're sick, especially when it is turning your life upside down, and you don't even know what is the problem, there's no way to address it. So we often pray, Lord, would you give a clear diagnosis? Well, what is David's diagnosis? This is wrecking his skin. It's affecting him internally, even in his bones. What is causing David's sickness? Well, the Bible gives us the answer here. There is no health in my bones because of my sin and God's anger. Now, we can't usually trace a specific sickness to a particular sin. The Pharisees tried that. If you remember the man who was born blind, and they said, Jesus, which one sinned? This man or his parents? Because he was blind from birth. And do you remember what Jesus answered? It was not that this man sinned or his parents, but that the works of God might be displayed in him. And Jesus then healed him and gave him sight. Well, it's not always a specific sin that brings on a sickness for you. But I do want to challenge you in the same way that this passage challenges me. Do you realize sometimes sickness is caused by sin? Do you have that as a category in your thinking? Because here the Bible says there is no health in my bones because of my sin. So sometimes you might actually be sick. Your body might be aching because God is angry about your sin. Now, we think in our mindset, I would be shocked if I went to a doctor and said, what is it? And he said, well, you are walking in sin. We think that sin cannot cause sickness. I mean, I would just roll over if a doctor said, we looked at your charts and we've done these studies and it comes back and it turns out you have this serious case of sin. And we're going to prescribe you this medication. It's called repentance. I would be astounded and think, what are you doing? You're my doctor. But David was able to say this, there is no soundness in my flesh because of God's anger. There is no peace in my bones because of my sin. And that's the Bible. Sometimes our iniquities go over our head. They are like this heavy burden. You cannot carry it. And it leads to sickness. You were supposed to walk and follow Jesus, but you are bent out of shape. You stepped across the line and these sins press upon you. And the weight is too heavy to carry. Well, this is what David said about his sickness. It's so vivid. My wounds stink and fester because of my foolishness. I'm completely bowed down. All day long, I go about mourning. My sides are filled with burning. There's no health in my flesh. I'm feeble and crushed because of the tumult of my heart. David's foolish decisions brought this sickness upon him. It threw out his back. He was bedridden. It's amazing. If you speak to David at any point in the day during this sickness, all he could tell you was about his aches and pains and there's burning side this burning pain in his side. His body's a wreck. Sickness is crushing him. It's because God's arrows are in him, and he is broken because of his sin. Well, if you are experiencing sickness because of sin, lay yourself before the Lord. And David took his lament to God in prayer and cried out. And by the end, he names his cure. What's the cure of this sickness? Oh, Lord, my salvation. It is the work of Jesus Christ who took our sicknesses at the cross. And when he deals with sin, he deals with sickness as well. And one day, sickness will be no more. Well, may the Lord give us strength to endure until that day. Let's pray. Lord, we thank you that Jesus came to take the arrows of your wrath, and our sicknesses as well as our stripes were laid upon him at the cross. So Lord, bring us healing. Give us repentance. We pray in Jesus' name. Amen.
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2: 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How can you and I be used by God to bless the world? Pastor's wife, mom, and grandma, Jannie Ortland, points to one important way.
3: God has given us a great power for good. They're called families. He has positioned you in your particular family for their long-term advantage and for your joy and Christ's glory. You might feel small, as I often do. You might feel defeated, as I do at times. Oh, those day-to-day routines, they wear us down. But the truth is, we do matter, and we will matter 200 years from now as we follow the Lord Jesus Christ.
2: 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That's today, August 24th, on Revive Our Hearts. Here's our host, Nancy DeMoss Wolgemuth.
4: And thank you, Dana Grish. Well, I don't know if you're a mother or a grandmother or maybe a spiritual mother to someone. Maybe you're like me. I don't have any biological children, but I have nieces, nephews, kids and grandkids through marriage, and unofficially adopted kiddos all over the place. And I'm definitely passionate about investing in future generations. Even if you're single with no kids, as I was for 57 years, I know you'll be challenged by Jannie Ortland's message today. Jannie is married to her husband, Ray, and they do have children and grandchildren, lots of them. Jannie spoke in a breakout session at a True Woman conference on the topic, building a spiritual legacy for your children and theirs to the 10th generation. That's a long title, but you're going to hear why it's so important. There were some technical difficulties with the microphone that day, but I hope you won't let that distract you from the inspiring and challenging points that Jannie shared. The theme at that True Woman conference was Heaven Rules. So without further ado, let's listen to my dear friend, Jannie Ortland.
3: You may not believe this, but you are a person of great significance. You might think, oh, Nancy Wolgemuth, she's a woman of great significance, but not me, little old me in my home. You might not see yourself the way God sees you. But you are unique. You are irreplaceable. Heaven is ruling in you and through you. You matter. Because God created you with a purpose so big, only God Almighty could have dreamed it up. He prepared your very DNA. Over many generations, you are unique. You are irreplaceable. Heaven is ruling in you and through you. You matter. Because God created you with a purpose so big, only God Almighty could have

He has invested in you every day along the way, both your joys and your sorrows, so that you can contribute to the better future that God Almighty is building through you. And you are the only one on the face of the whole earth who can fulfill God's mission for you. He has a plan, and his plan includes each one of us. He's working that plan. In fact, Ephesians 1:11 says, he works all things according to the counsel of his will. You are part of that all things. So you see why I'm so sure about this. Your life is not an accident. Your marriage is not a mistake. Your children are no accident. Not even that surprise baby you hadn't planned on. God has a beautiful and eternal purpose for your family. And here is why I'm saying all of this. A great way that you can follow God's plan is to build a legacy of faith that will endure into your family's future, long after you're gone. Now, for Ray, my husband, for Ray and me, this long-term thinking about our own family has been a change. Thinking out, oh, maybe 2 weeks ahead, or maybe even 2 years ahead, well, okay, we've done that before, but thinking out decades ahead, centuries ahead, that was an unexplored thought. Here's what opened up that thought to us. Several years ago, I was reading in my Bible, just doing my morning devotions and enjoying my time with the Lord, just kind of minding my own business, when suddenly something jumped off the page of Deuteronomy to me. It was in Deuteronomy 23:3. You don't need to turn there, but it was what sparked this thought in my mind. It says this: no one born of a forbidden union may enter the assembly of the Lord, even to the 10th generation. None of his descendants may enter the assembly of the Lord. No Ammonite or Moabite may enter the assembly of the Lord, even to the 10th generation. Whoa, I stopped reading there, just kind of, it confused my view of God. I thought, why should the generations suffer because their mama was an Ammonite or their daddy was a Moabite? Is generational exclusion even just? And then I had to think, well, if God's word is true and trustworthy, then I need to think this through. What insight could I draw from this little verse in Deuteronomy 23? Well, we do know this much, that Moses in Deuteronomy was preparing Israel for their future in the Promised Land. And he knew they would be gathering all together for worship. So Moses explained who would be allowed in to worship the Lord God Almighty and who would be kept out. You see, no one can ever just barge into God's presence as if we're all naturally qualified. Everyone needs the grace of Christ for sinners. Whatever else is going on in the Old Testament passage, it prepares us for the New Testament's good news of the grace of Christ crucified. So even this verse could point ahead to Jesus Christ. Jesus can make anyone kosher before God. We see that in Acts 11 and Galatians 2. As I kept pondering these verses in Deuteronomy 23, asking the Lord for help to see his heart more clearly, a new thought occurred to me. If God excluded certain people to the 10th generation, how much more does he long

0: to include people to the 10th generation? How much more does God always long to bring blessing rather than a curse? His eagerness to bless us is all throughout Scripture, much more than curse. The whole Bible keeps emphasizing the blessings of God, freely given through Jesus Christ, whom we receive with the empty hands of faith. God is disproportionately toward blessing over cursing. In a sense, God is asymmetrical in kindness over discipline. When we receive Christ, we're repositioned for historic and eternal blessings from God Almighty. Do you believe that? Do you receive that? Ray and I began to think it through as a couple. It was really encouraging to us. What about us as a family? If God excluded, say, the Ammonite people back then, how much more? I mean, did you notice in some of the verses that I read, some of the words abound with blessing, every spiritual blessing? How much more would God joyfully be willing to bless our family today through Christ, even to the 10th generation? That thought thrilled us. The generational blessing of God stretching out over our family into the distant future left us almost breathless. By God's grace, we can and we must think future. Let's be women who think beyond today. All those precious people who will appear in this world according to God's plan and through our marriages, they will be facing unimaginable challenges. They deserve and they will need the best that we can send on ahead. You see why I say you really are a person of historic significance. And it changes how we all do family right now. It expands our categories. For example, Ray and I have started to pray in a bolder way. Maybe you'll join me in this prayer. Now we pray that the Lord would bless our family by setting each family member apart to Christ. Not one excluded, but all included in the family of God, with wholehearted devotion to Him. Our audacious prayer lately has been that the whole world would hear about Jesus through our family. Is that crazy? Well, maybe, but maybe not. We belong to a big God. Why not pray big prayers about our families? Now, let me be clear. Don't think that when we pray this, Ray and I should ask God for an ideal perfect family. No, we just want a saved family, a family who knows they're sinners, who knows they need Jesus, and they look to Him for their salvation, no one or nothing else. And it's through fallible but saved people that the whole world will hear about Jesus. Does He have any other kind of people to work with? We believe it is God's desire to bless His people. So we pray these big prayers for our little Ordies. We pray them every day. You can too. Acts 2:39 puts it this way. For the promise is for you and for your children and for all who are far off to the 10th generation. All who are far off, everyone whom the Lord our God calls to Himself. So we pray, do it, Lord, every member of our family, call to yourself, please. We have found that this way of thinking and praying and dreaming and caring, we find the actual magnitude of our family thrilling and sobering and stretching. Often in our daily lives, our simple family rhythms rarely seem impressive. Our routines are so familiar, repetitious, non-dramatic. But why not leave this conference daring to believe that the future of the world is being shaped in our homes through all those unimpressive details? The truth is, nothing, however simple, goes unused by, Ephesians 1:11 again, Him who works all things according to the counsel of His will, even the unimpressive details we have to deal with every day. God loves to tell family stories that will matter for a long time, even to the 10th generation. Ray and I find that this long-term family vision fills our hearts. It raises our standards. It reminds us that the family God has given us is worthy of our all. For the glory of Jesus, and so is yours. Now, this breakout is not a family management guide nor a list of handy tips. So if you want to get up and go to another breakout now, I understand. I do hope you'll gain a few insights for guiding your family into their Christ-centered purpose. But I cannot offer you a fail-safe plan because there is not one. At least not for your family's amazingness. God is not into grandiosity of any kind, but He does give grace to the humble in the ordinary lives that we daily live. So as we humble ourselves before Him, we can pray this. This breakout, think of it more as an investment proposal. I believe your family can live together now in such a way as to build a lasting legacy into the future. There are no guarantees, but there are plenty of investment opportunities. God has given us a great power for good. They're called families. He has positioned you in your particular family for their long-term advantage and for your joy and Christ's glory. You might feel small as I often do. You might feel defeated as I do at times. Oh, those day-to-day routines, they wear us down. But the truth is, we do matter, and we will matter 200 years from now as we follow the Lord Jesus Christ. So the first point I'm asking you to embrace is this. God desires to bless you and your family. It is God's heart to bless you and your family. Our generation is not a lost cause. You cannot control your family's future, but you can invest in it in ways that can still be making a difference 10 generations from now and even beyond that. Because God desires to bless your family. Well, you might be asking, what does it look like now to live with the future generations in mind? So let me get a little more practical here, okay? Let me offer you three ways that you can live today offering your family hope for the future. The first is by setting a gospel tone in your home. The second is through the attractive beauty of marriage, yours and other marriages. And the third is through your children's cheerful obedience. Let's think through three winsome practical ways to build a family of generational faith. The first, let the gospel set the tone in your home. I'm asking you to believe in the God who loves to save families. Help the Bible become the center of your home, the most important possession in your household. What does the Bible mean to you personally? Do the other family members see you treasuring it, reading it, learning it? Can you bring it into your daily life in meaningful ways? Do your children or guests see it written, it framed on the walls of your home? How is your Bible honored? How do your kids treat their Bibles? Do they just toss it on a chair or pile other things on top of it? Do you treasure the Bible in your home? And do others see that it is a treasure? Teach your children from the Bible. I want to encourage you to have family devotions as often as is reasonable. Reasonable looks different at different stages in a child's life. Now, those of you who are married, your husband will need your help here when your children are young. I married a man who thinks in ancient Near Eastern Semitic languages. I mean, that was his doctorate. And, you know, he just thinks, oh, of course the kids will get this if I read three chapters from Leviticus and ask them what they think of it. He needed my help, and he was glad after a while to receive it. I would ask you, really, do give it some thought. I suggested this, and Ray picked up on it. We used to do it after our whole meal was finished. And, you know, the kids were anxious to go play, and they didn't really want to listen. They had homework, piano practice, soccer practice, whatever. So we tried to time it so that we'd have devotions over dessert. And as we'd say, go get your Bibles, I'll get dessert ready, we'll put it on the table, we would say from Psalm 119, 103, how sweet are your words to my taste, sweeter than honey to my mouth. And we would say, as you grow, God's word is going to taste even sweeter than this chocolate chip cookie or this ice cream sundae or whatever we were having that day. And my kids survived without cavities. I just want you, don't worry about that, okay? A little sugar. Well, we won't go into Mary Poppins, but...
1: That's Jenny Ortlund speaking in a workshop at a True Woman Conference. She'll be back tomorrow to say more about ways that we can live and choices we can make that offer hope to our families and future generations. I hope the Lord has given you a fresh desire to make His Word and the Gospel a more present reality in your home. That's what we're all about here at Revive Our Hearts. Recently, we heard from a listener named Carolyn. She's been widowed for a little over 2 years, and she wrote to say, "Through the long months of grieving, your program sustained me. It was as if God was giving me the exact words I needed every day to face my new reality." She said that listening to Revive Our Hearts helped remind her that the Lord would supply her needs, emotional, physical, and spiritual needs. Carolyn went on to tell us how she's using Revive Our Hearts materials as she mentors three younger women. And now she's a Revive partner. That's someone who supports Revive Our Hearts every month. And how thankful we are for each Revive partner. Carolyn said, "I was recently in Mexico City where my nephew's wife showed me a book in Spanish by you, Nancy. She said she listens to you all the time. I couldn't believe it. You are really reaching the nations." Well, it's because of stories like Carolyn's that we're more committed than ever to comforting, serving, and building women up. That way they can, in turn, pour into others' lives. But here's the deal. We can't reach the nations or even bring you Revive Our Hearts here in the United States without your prayers and without your financial support. your partnership is so vital. So would you prayerfully consider making a donation to Revive Our Hearts at this time? 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
2: 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I'll be there, Nancy will be there, and we would love for you to be there. Jani Ortlund will be back tomorrow to share some practical considerations all of us should keep in mind as we invest in coming generations. 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
5: Second Corinthians, chapter 10. Now I, Paul, myself, am pleading with you by the meekness and gentleness of Christ, who in presence am lowly among you, but being absent, am bold toward you. But I beg that when I am present, I may not be bold with that confidence by which I intend to be bold against some, who think of us as if we walked according to the flesh. For though we walk in the flesh, we do not war according to the flesh. For the weapons of our warfare are not carnal, but mighty in God for pulling down strongholds, casting down arguments and every high thing that exalts itself against the knowledge of God, bringing every thought into captivity to the obedience of Christ, and being ready to punish all disobedience when your obedience is fulfilled. Do you look at things according to the outward appearance? If anyone is convinced in himself that he is Christ's, let him again consider this in himself, that just as he is Christ's, even so, we are Christ's. For even if I should boast somewhat more about our authority, which the Lord gave us for edification and not for your destruction, I shall not be ashamed, lest I seem to terrify you by letters. For his letters, they say, are weighty and powerful, but his bodily presence is weak and his speech contemptible. Let such a person consider this, that what we are in word by letters when we are absent, such we will also be in deed when we are present. For we dare not class ourselves or compare ourselves with those who commend themselves. But they, measuring themselves by themselves and comparing themselves among themselves, are not wise. We, however, will not boast beyond measure, but within the limits of the sphere which God appointed us, a sphere which especially includes you. For we are not overextending ourselves, as though our authority did not extend to you. For it was to you that we came with the gospel of Christ, not boasting of things beyond measure, that is, in other men's labors, but having hope that as your faith increased, we shall be greatly enlarged by you in our sphere, to preach the gospel in the regions beyond you, and not to boast in another man's sphere of accomplishment. But he who glories, let him glory in the Lord. For not he who commends himself is approved, but whom the Lord commends. Second Corinthians, chapter 11. Oh, that you would bear with me in a little folly, and indeed you do bear with me. For I am jealous for you with godly jealousy, for I have betrothed you to one husband, that I may present you as a chaste virgin to Christ. But I fear lest somehow, as the serpent deceived Eve by his craftiness, so your minds may be corrupted from the simplicity that is in Christ. For if he who comes preaches another Jesus whom we have not preached, or if you receive a different spirit which you have not received, or a different gospel which you have not accepted, you may well put up with it. For I consider that I am not at all inferior to the most eminent apostles, even though I am untrained in speech, yet I am not in knowledge. But we have been thoroughly manifested among you in all things. Did I commit sin in humbling myself that you might be exalted, because I preached the gospel of God to you free of charge? I robbed other churches, taking wages from them to minister to you. And when I was present with you and in need, I was a burden to no one, for what I lacked, the brethren who came from Macedonia supplied. And in everything, I kept myself from being burdensome to you, and so I will keep myself. As the truth of Christ is in me, no one shall stop me from this boasting in the regions of Achaia. Why? Because I do not love you? God knows. But what I do, I will also continue to do, that I may cut off the opportunity from those who desire an opportunity to be regarded just as we are in the things of which they boast. For such are false apostles, deceitful workers, transforming themselves into apostles of Christ. And no wonder, for Satan himself transforms himself into an angel of light. Therefore, it is no great thing if his ministers also transform themselves into ministers of righteousness, whose end will be according to their works. I say again, let no one think me a fool. If otherwise, at least receive me as a fool, that I also may boast a little. What I speak not according to the Lord, but as it were, foolishly, in this confidence of boasting. Seeing that many boast according to the flesh, I also will boast. For you put up with fools gladly, since you yourselves are wise. For you put up with it if one brings you into bondage, if one devours you, if one takes from you, if one exalts himself, if one strikes you on the face. To our shame, I say that we were too weak for that. But in whatever anyone is bold, I speak foolishly, I am bold also. Are they Hebrews? So am I. Are they Israelites? So am I. Are they the seed of Abraham? So am I. Are they ministers of Christ? I speak as a fool. I am more, in labors more abundant, in stripes above measure, in prisons more frequently, in deaths often. From the Jews 5 times I received 40 stripes minus one. 3 times I was beaten with rods. Once I was stoned. 3 times I was shipwrecked. A night and a day I've been in the deep. In journeys often, in perils of waters, in perils of robbers, in perils of my own countrymen, in perils of the Gentiles, in perils in the city, in perils in the wilderness, in perils in the sea, in perils among false brethren, in weariness and toil, in sleeplessness often, in hunger and thirst, in fastings often, in cold and nakedness. Besides the other things, what comes upon me daily? My deep concern for all the churches. Who is weak, and I am not weak? Who is made to stumble, and I do not burn with indignation? If I must boast, I will boast in the things which concern my infirmity. The God and Father of our Lord Jesus Christ, who is blessed forever, knows that I am not lying. In Damascus, the governor, under Aretas the king, was guarding the city of the Damascenes with a garrison, desiring to arrest me. But I was let down in a basket through a window in the wall and escaped from his hands.
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7: I'm no longer a slave to fear. 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
8: Here's what you need to do with your anxiety. Not deny it, not ignore it, but actually cast it. Verse 7 begins with an imperative. Cast it. No. The imperative is actually humble yourself. And one of the evidences that we have humbled ourselves is seen in what we do with the experience of anxiety. We need to be humble enough to recognize that we're not in control.

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1: Hear the Word. Reading from Philippians 4, verses 4 through 7. Rejoice in the Lord always. And again I say, rejoice. Let your moderation be known unto all men. The Lord is at hand. Be careful for nothing, but in everything, by prayer and supplication, with thanksgiving, let your requests be made known unto God. And the peace of God, which passeth all understanding, shall keep your hearts and minds through Christ Jesus.
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Deuteronomy 31, verse 8. It is the Lord who goes before you. He will be with you. He will not leave you or forsake you. Do not fear or be dismayed.

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2: All right. Thank you very much. And hello again, radio friends. How in the world are you? You doing all right today? Yes, you can answer. I wait a minute because that's the way I was brought up. My father used to say to me, boy, when you ask a question, give people a chance to answer it. That, along with the dictum, speak when you're spoken to, boy. Did you ever get that when you were growing up? A firm handshake, look a person in the eye, and speak when you're spoken to. Those were the rules of meeting people. Of course, as a child, I was in an atmosphere where children are to be seen and not heard. You know, the kinder weren't supposed to speak up. That didn't hurt me any. I get plenty of chance to speak now at age 77, and that's all right. It seems to me, I'll throw this in free. This has nothing to do whatsoever with the exposition of Scripture. But it seems to me that we're raising a generation of people who really don't know the basic niceties of ordinary courtesy. Have you noticed that? People will interrupt. They will insist upon their own ideas to the detriment of others. You don't hear please and thank you, or I beg your pardon, or excuse me, or what is your opinion? You don't seem to hear that too much anymore. Is that just because I'm getting old, do you think? It could well be, you know. Every generation, as it grays, as it gets older, thinks that the younger generation is simply going to the dogs. You can find that in the writings of the ancient Greeks, and then later on throughout the centuries that have gone by. The generations that got older, as they got older, they thought that the young people were absolutely going to pieces and nothing was any good. So I suppose it's a natural reaction, isn't it? Yes, you're allowed to laugh at me. I'm laughing at myself. After all, my main job is to make sure that I do the right thing. How about that? And so we're going to work on that along with you as we walk together with our Lord, walking with the King. We're in 1 Peter chapter 2, and I was just taking up with you some of the comparative phrases that help to put a window in that phrase, live unto righteousness. 1 Peter 2:24 said that our Lord Jesus, his own self, bore our sins in his own body on the cross, that we, being dead to sins, should live unto righteousness. And that phrase, live unto righteousness, it seemed to me, was sort of ventilated by these phrases that we looked at. As newborn babes, feed on the Word of God. As living stones, built into the eternal purpose of God. Talking about living unto righteousness now. As strangers and pilgrims. A stranger is a foreigner, person who doesn't fit. And once you're born from above, born again, you don't fit in the old world system any longer. And you're thinking in terms of the will of God instead of your own will. Not my will, but thine be done, becomes the watchword of your praying. Pilgrims describes a person who's on a journey. He's not stopping. He may rest temporarily. He may have a temporary domicile someplace, but he's a pilgrim. He's on his way somewhere. And we're on our way to that heavenly city. They looked for a city whose builder and maker is God. Jesus said, I go to prepare a place for you. And if I go and prepare a place for you, I will come again and receive you to myself, that where I am, there ye may be also. We're on our way to the heavenly city and the presence, hallelujah, of our blessed Lord. Then another descriptive phrase that helps to illustrate and to define this concept of living unto righteousness is in verse 11, as free, Free from the low, blessed condition, Jesus hath died, and there is remission. Free from the condemnation of sin, as many as are under the law are under the curse. As it is written, cursed is everyone that continueth not in all things which are written in the book of the law to do them. Free from the curse, free from death, to deliver. Christ came to deliver them who all their lifetime were under bondage through fear of death. He tasted death for every man, the Bible says. Free. And free from the power of sin. Sin shall not have dominion over you, says Paul in Romans chapter 6. Free. Living unto righteousness means that for the first time in your life, since you said yes to Jesus, since you made him your Lord and Savior by faith, you're now free from those things which bound and enslaved you, free to serve God. So that gives us then progress into verse 16. He says, as the servants of God. As the servants of God. Now, word servants, as I've often told you, is our word slave. Greek word doulos, our word slave. And so he says, you're free from all these things that bound you, but now you're free to become the slave of the eternal purpose of God. Now, why would he use such a term? We don't believe in slavery, do we? Well, there is a sense in which the highest relationship that you and I could ever attain is a relationship where all of our will and all of our efforts and all of our life is consumed in the process of doing the will of Almighty God. You would agree, wouldn't you, that the best possible condition is to do the will of God? Wouldn't you agree with that? If you agree with that, and I think you do, then you can understand Paul's use of this word servant, or literally, bondslave. Why? Because the highest and holiest and happiest condition for a human being is to be completely committed to the will of God. My joy, said the Savior, is to do the will of him that sent me and finish his work, who for the joy that was set before him endured the cross, despising the shame, and is now set down at the right hand of the majesty on high. Real joy, that goes beyond happiness, doesn't it? Happiness depends on circumstances. And we're unhappy if circumstances are bad or contrary to us. But real joy depends on a right relationship with a person. And so the joy that is unalloyed and unflawed, the joy that is perfect and that lasts, comes from being absolutely committed to the will of God. And when you're absolutely committed to the will of another entity, another person, then you are that person's slave. See, that's the logic of it. All right? As the servants of God, you're free from the things that bound you and that enslaved you in an evil sense, free from worry, free from guilt, free from the bondage of trying to do something to curry favor with a holy God, free from malice and free from hatred and free from envy, and free from the towering pride that made you unwilling to come to God for forgiveness. Free from the bondage of trying to please other people to get along through life. Free to do what God wants you to do. All of that blessed freedom. To do what? To do his will. Why? Because that is perfection. The will of God is perfect. And so when you give yourself to God, you help to prove to the devil and all of his imps and to the world around you that God's will is perfect. How do I know that? Romans 12. He says, be not conformed to this world. Don't be jammed into the world's matrix. But he said, be transformed by the renewing of your mind that you may prove what is good and what is acceptable and is what is perfect, namely, the will of God. When you give your body to God and your will with it, Romans 12:1, present your body a living sacrifice. When you give your body to God and your will with it, you are helping to prove to the devil and all of his hosts and to the angels and anybody looking on from above and to the people around you who observe you, you are helping to prove that God's will is perfect. Now that's all wrapped up in this phrase, the servants of God. It's quite a concept, isn't it? Now, how do you go about this matter? I find in my life pockets of resistance, just like the pockets of resistance that were found in the war areas of the Pacific, in the islands and other places, where small groups of enemy soldiers would be holed up perhaps in a cave or in some fortified area, and they would resist, even though the war was over. Pockets of resistance. I find that in my life. Do you? What do we do about that? The psalmist was under the same kind of difficulty, evidently, because he prayed, O Lord, unite my heart to fear thy name. A divided heart. I want the will of God, but I want my own way too. One of the sad verses in the Old Testament is, they feared the Lord, but served their own gods. And God's complaint against the people of the old centuries, as well as against you and me, is, this people honoreth me with their lips, but their heart is far from me. We do have pockets of resistance in our lives. What do we do about it? The only way you can handle that is by using the same procedure with which you came to the Lord Jesus Christ in the first place. How did you deal with God in the first place? Let us assume that you have prayed and asked God to forgive your sins and you've trusted Jesus as your Savior. Now, if you haven't done that, there's where you have to start. Down on your knees, O God, be merciful to me, a sinner, and save me now for Jesus' sake. Pray the prayer that will open the gates of heaven to you and allow God to make you a new creature in Christ. If, however, there has been a time when you committed yourself to the Lord in that fashion, and you trusted the Lord Jesus to save you from your sins, yet now, because you still have an old nature, you find those pockets of resistance, what do you do about it? You bring them one by one to the same Savior that you came to when you wanted to be saved. As ye have received Christ Jesus the Lord, so walk ye in him, Colossians 2:6 tells us. And so you use the same faith, the same approach, the same dependence, the same abandoning of yourself to what God can do in dealing with the pockets of resistance in your life, where your will is in conflict with God's will. You use the same faith that depends absolutely upon what God can do, and you yield to him. You see, surrender is built into your bones. You're going to give up to something or somebody. Oftentimes, we end up giving in to ourselves and to the pressures from without as well. And so Paul says, as you have yielded, you have collapsed and given up. As you have yielded the members of your body slaves to unrighteousness, and the result was iniquity, even so, same method, give up, but give up to Jesus. Yield your members servants unto righteousness. Christ is our righteousness, so you can put his name in there. Give up to Jesus. Take that specific area and turn it over to Christ by faith today. Don't let a minute go by before you yield to him. Dear Heavenly Father, today help us to yield our wills to thee entirely. In Jesus' name, amen. Till I meet you once again by way of radio, walk with the King today and be a blessing.
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1: Hear the word. Reading from Hebrews 1, verses 1 through 3. God, who at sundry times and in divers manners spake in time past unto the fathers by the prophets, hath in these last days spoken unto us by his Son, whom he hath appointed heir of all things, by whom also he made the worlds, who, being the brightness of his glory, and the express image of his person, and upholding all things by the word of his power, when he had by himself purged our sins, sat down on the right hand of the Majesty on high.
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3: I was learning to ride a bicycle, and my dad was my teacher, and across the street from our apartment was a schoolyard as big as a city block. And in the middle of that big expanse was the only obstacle for a bike riding rookie. Yeah, there was a big old metal flagpole. There I was, wobbling along, with my dad just behind me. Suddenly I heard him say, "Turn, boy!" My hands were frozen to the handlebars. I was closing in on the flagpole. Now was a desperate cry from the lips of a disbelieving father. "Turn, or you're gonna hit the pole!" Bong! Yeah, I hit the pole. I still have the chipped tooth to prove it. I'm Ron Hutchcraft, and I want to have a word with you today about missing the turn that saves your life. You may know a lot about a lot of things, but there's nothing more important in all the world than to understand the turn that will keep you from God's punishment and take you to God's heaven. It's described many places in the Bible, including Acts 3:19, our word for today from the Word of God. It says, "Repent then and turn to God, so that your sins may be wiped out and that times of refreshing may come from the Lord." Now here's why this is so life or death important. The sin that verse talks about will keep us from ever experiencing God's peace and God's love in this life and from ever entering his heaven when we die. A perfect God can't have a relationship with an unforgiven sinner. But what we just read from God's Word talks about every sin you've ever committed being erased from God's book forever, which means the only thing standing between you and God, between you and heaven, could be gone if you make the turn. Obviously, the turn is a turn to God. And the way to him is through his Son, who died to make that way. In God's own words, Jesus bore our sins in his own body on the tree so we might die to sins. Look, you can't face east and west at the same time, right? You got to turn away from one to face the other. So it is with Jesus and the sin he died for. But then why would you want to continue to defy God, poison your life with the sin that ultimately always kills? We're talking a new you here from the inside out, a new you that begins the moment you say, "Jesus, I'm yours." The new you is what our website is all about. It's called anewstory.com. Will you go check that out today? Anewstory.com. You know, without Christ in your heart, you're heading for a collision with God and an eternity you do not want. But hey, listen, today, there's still time to turn.
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Are not two sparrows sold for a copper coin? And not one of them falls to the ground apart from your Father's will. But the very hairs on your head are numbered. Do not fear, therefore. You are of more value than many sparrows. 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

0: The steadfast love of the Lord never ceases. 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No, the faithfulness of God is of vital information to us when the reverse is the case.
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1: 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Who is like unto thee, O Lord, among the gods? Who is like thee, glorious in holiness, fearful in praises, doing wonders? Thou stretched out thy right hand, the earth swallowed them. Thou in thy mercy hast led forth the people which thou hast redeemed. Thou hast guided them in thy strength unto thy holy habitation. Reading from Exodus 15, verses 11 through 13.
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Philippians chapter 1, verse 18. What then? Only that in every way, whether in pretense or in truth, Christ is proclaimed. And in that I rejoice. To live is Christ. 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

Psalm 46, 1 through 3. God is our refuge and strength, a very present help in trouble. Therefore, we will not fear, though the earth gives way, though the mountains be moved into the heart of the sea, though its waters roar and foam, though the mountains tremble at its swelling.

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2: Knowing that we have peace with God is what gives us stability in life. That's the reason I believe that Paul talks about the gospel of peace being our footwear. We have cleats, we can dig in, we can hold on, we can stand stable because of this gospel footwear. When you know that you have peace with God, that nothing can separate you from His love, that's a rock you can stand on and not be moved. I mean, think about this for a second. When you know and you really believe that God loves you, that He will never leave you, will not forsake you, no matter what, He is with you, He is for you, He sees you, nothing can separate you from Him ever, nothing. When that sinks in, as the Bible says, who can stand against you? What can come against you? What's bigger than that? What's stronger than that? Again, the context in Ephesians 6 is spiritual battle. The enemy has schemes designed to knock you down, to sideline you, to take you out, to get you off the field, to send you to the locker room. The Bible says, when we know that we have peace with God, we are able to stand firm no matter what comes at us. So make sure today that you understand and believe God loves you. He'll never leave you. He is with you. He is for you. He sees you. And nothing can separate you from Him ever.
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Welcome back to another episode of 5 Minutes in Church History. Last week, we celebrated our 10th anniversary, and I realized that we have one more Wednesday in this month of August, so why not celebrate the 10th anniversary two times? So, in honor of you all who have been listening to this episode, I want to dedicate this episode to you and want to address this question, why church history? On the one hand, you've been listening. Maybe you haven't been listening for 10 years, but you're listening. So I think you already appreciate the value of church history. But it's probably good for us to just take a pause from looking at all these events and all of these places and all of these people through church history to just ask the question, why? What value is church history to us? I can tell you the impact it has had on me. I felt drawn to church history because I loved history. I think history helps us understand who we are, helps us understand our roots, helps us understand our place in this world. I remember reading the poem by Langston Hughes, "The Negro Speaks of Rivers." And in the poem, he recounts the great rivers, the Nile River, the Euphrates River, and his ancient peoples who grew up along those rivers and accomplished things. He even references the mighty Mississippi. And then he has this beautiful line, "My soul has grown deep like the rivers." And I think what he means in that line of that poem is that as he engages in a very real way with the past, he himself has a better understanding of who he is, and he has a better understanding of his place in this world. We can also turn to our good friend Spurgeon. We bring him up a lot on 5 Minutes in Church History, and there's a reason. He has a lot of smart things to say. And Spurgeon once said, in the context of using commentaries, "I find it odd that someone who thinks so highly of what the Holy Spirit teaches them thinks so little of what the Holy Spirit teaches others also." And so he was encouraging people to use commentaries, because the Holy Spirit's not an individual gift. The Holy Spirit is a corporate gift to the body of Christ. And so the Holy Spirit teaches others, and we can learn from that. Well, the Holy Spirit is a corporate gift. The Holy Spirit is a global gift. We have things to learn from our brothers and sisters in Christ around the globe. The Holy Spirit is also an historical gift. And so we have much to learn from the last 2,000 years of church history, as the Holy Spirit has been teaching those who have gone before us. One way to look at why church history is to look at it this way. We don't need it to get into heaven. All we need is the righteousness of Jesus Christ. That will get us into heaven. You could say that you don't even need it for a good sermon. What you need for a good sermon, of course, is the Bible, and as Paul exhorts, to preach the word. But I would make a case that we might need it to live the Christian life. When we look over church history, what do we see? We see faithful disciples who faced challenges, and they looked to God, and they saw God's grace at work in their lives and in the church of their day. We also see examples of people who were not faithful. Church history is full of good steps, and it's full of missteps. And sometimes we can actually learn more, right, from a bad example. And sadly, church history is littered with bad examples. So if we're trying to be a faithful disciple in our age, it might stand to reason that we would take advantage of all of the resources that God has given to us. And one of those resources is church history. Might I add another reason? It's fun. Church history is fun. These are fun people as we get to know them. And so, why church history? Well, I hope after listening for 10 years, you know the answer to that question. Thanks for sticking with us and listening to this podcast for the last 10 years. I'm Steve Nichols, and thanks to all of you, my faithful listeners, for listening to 5 Minutes in Church History.

Matthew chapter 16, verses 24 and 25. Then Jesus said to his disciples, "Whoever wants to be my disciple must deny themselves and take up their cross and follow me. For whoever wants to save their life will lose it, but whoever loses their life for me will find it."

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3: Second Corinthians chapter 12. "It is doubtless not profitable for me to boast. I will come to visions and revelations of the Lord. I know a man in Christ who 14 years ago, whether in the body I do not know, or whether out of the body I do not know, God knows, such a one was caught up to the third heaven. And I know such a man, whether in the body or out of the body I do not know, God knows, how he was caught up into paradise and heard inexpressible words, which it is not lawful for a man to utter. Of such a one I will boast, yet of myself I will not boast, except in my infirmities. For though I might desire to boast, I will not be a fool, for I will speak the truth. But I refrain, lest anyone should think of me above what he sees me to be or hears from me. And lest I should be exalted above measure by the abundance of the revelations, a thorn in the flesh was given to me, a messenger of Satan to buffet me, lest I be exalted above measure. Concerning this thing I pleaded with the Lord 3 times that it might depart from me. And he said to me, 'My grace is sufficient for you, for my strength is made perfect in weakness. Therefore, most gladly, I will rather boast in my infirmities, that the power of Christ may rest upon me. Therefore, I take pleasure in infirmities, in reproaches, in needs, in persecutions, in distresses for Christ's sake. For when I am weak, then I am strong. I have become a fool in boasting. You have compelled me. For I ought to have been commended by you, for in nothing was I behind the most eminent apostles, though I am nothing. Truly the signs of an apostle were accomplished among you with all perseverance in signs and wonders and mighty deeds. For what is it in which you were inferior to other churches, except that I myself was not burdensome to you? Forgive me this wrong. Now for the 3rd time I am ready to come to you, and I will not be burdensome to you, for I do not seek yours, but you. For the children ought not to lay up for the parents, but the parents for the children. And I will very gladly spend and be spent for your souls, though the more abundantly I love you, the less I am loved. But be that as it may, I did not burden you. Nevertheless, being crafty, I caught you by cunning. Did I take advantage of you by any of those whom I sent to you? I urged Titus and sent our brother with him. Did Titus take advantage of you? Did we not walk in the same spirit? Did we not walk in the same steps? Again, do you think that we excuse ourselves to you? We speak before God in Christ. But we do all things, beloved, for your edification, for I fear lest when I come, I shall not find you such as I wish, and that I shall be found by you such as you do not wish, lest there be contentions, jealousies, outbursts of wrath, selfish ambitions, backbitings, whisperings, conceits, tumults. Lest, when I come again, my God will humble me among you, and I shall mourn for many who have sinned before and have not repented of the uncleanness, fornication, and lewdness which they have practiced.

2 Corinthians, chapter 13. This will be the third time I am coming to you. By the mouth of two or three witnesses, every word shall be established. I've told you before, and foretell as if I were present the second time. And now being absent, I write to those who have sinned before, and to all the rest, that if I come again, I will not spare. Since you seek a proof of Christ speaking in me, who is not weak toward you, but mighty in you. For though he was crucified in weakness, yet he lives by the power of God. For we also are weak in him, but we shall live with him by the power of God toward you. Examine yourselves as to whether you are in the faith. Test yourselves. Do you not know yourselves that Jesus Christ is in you? Unless indeed you are disqualified. But I trust that you will know that we are not disqualified. Now I pray to God that you do no evil, not that we should appear approved, but that you should do what is honorable, though we may seem disqualified. For we can do nothing against the truth, but for the truth. For we are glad when we are weak and you are strong. And this also we pray, that you may be made complete. Therefore I write these things being absent, lest being present I should use sharpness, according to the authority which the Lord has given me for edification and not for destruction. Finally, brethren, farewell. Become complete. Be of good comfort. Be of one mind. Live in peace. And the God of love and peace will be with you. Greet one another with a holy kiss. All the saints greet you. The grace of the Lord Jesus Christ and the love of God and the communion of the Holy Spirit be with you all. Amen. Galatians, chapter 1. Paul, an apostle, not from men nor through man, but through Jesus Christ and God the Father who raised him from the dead, and all the brethren who are with me, to the churches of Galatia. Grace to you and peace from God the Father and our Lord Jesus Christ, who gave himself for our sins, that he might deliver us from this present evil age, according to the will of our God and Father, to whom be glory forever and ever. Amen. I marvel that you are turning away so soon from him who called you in the grace of Christ to a different gospel, which is not another, but there are some who trouble you and want to pervert the gospel of Christ. But even if we, or an angel from heaven, preach any other gospel to you than what we have preached to you, let him be accursed. As we have said before, so now I say it again. If anyone preaches any other gospel to you than what you have received, let him be accursed. For do I now persuade men or God? Or do I seek to please men? For if I still pleased men, I would not be a bondservant of Christ. But I make known to you, brethren, that the gospel which was preached by me is not according to man. For I neither received it from man, nor was I taught it, but it came through the revelation of Jesus Christ. For you have heard of my former conduct in Judaism, how I persecuted the church of God beyond measure and tried to destroy it, and I advanced in Judaism beyond many of my contemporaries in my own nation, being more exceedingly zealous for the tradition of my fathers. But when it pleased God, who separated me from my mother's womb and called me through his grace, to reveal his Son in me, that I might preach him among the Gentiles, I did not immediately confer with flesh and blood, nor did I go up to Jerusalem to those who were apostles before me, but I went to Arabia and returned again to Damascus. Then, after 3 years, I went up to Jerusalem to see Peter and remained with him 15 days.
But I saw none of the other apostles except James, the Lord's brother. Now concerning the things which I write to you, indeed, before God, I do not lie. Afterward, I went into the regions of Syria and Cilicia, and I was unknown by face to the churches of Judea which were in Christ. But they were hearing only, "He who formerly persecuted us now preaches the faith which he once tried to destroy." And they glorified God in me. I saw none of the other apostles except James, the Lord's brother. Now concerning the things which I write to you, indeed, before God, I do not lie. Afterward, I went into the regions of Syria and Cilicia, and I was unknown by face to the churches of Judea which were in Christ. But they were hearing only, "He who formerly persecuted

William Bradbury is a well-known hymn writer. He was born in York, Maine in 1816, came from a godly musical family, and though he worked on his father's farm, Bradbury practiced music constantly, eventually becoming an accomplished organist and choir director himself. Bradbury wrote melodies for many beloved hymns. Probably his best-known hymn, Jesus Loves Me. William added the memorable chorus, "Yes, Jesus loves me. Yes, Jesus loves me. The Bible tells me so."

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2: 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Reading from Psalm 41, verses 1 through 3. Blessed is he that considereth the poor. The Lord will deliver him in time of trouble. The Lord will preserve him and keep him alive. And he shall be blessed upon the earth, and thou wilt not deliver him unto the will of his enemies. The Lord will strengthen him upon the bed of languishing. Thou wilt make all his bed in his sickness. Reading from Psalm 41, verses 1 through 3.

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Galatians chapter 6. But God forbid that I should boast except in the cross of our Lord Jesus Christ, by whom the world has been crucified to me, and I to the world.

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Fanny Crosby was one of the most beloved hymn writers in history. She was blinded at the age of 6 due to a medical error, but despite that, she wrote more than 8,000 gospel hymns over the course of her life, including the much-beloved Blessed Assurance.

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And for Fanny Crosby, death held no fear. She knew it would bring sight, and the first face she would ever see would be the face of Jesus.

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2: Jesus on Marriage. This is Ken Ham, author of the book on the history of Answers in Genesis, Miraculous. Some Christians claim Jesus never directly addressed gay marriage, so he must be fine with it. But Jesus did address this issue. Jesus said, "Haven't you read that God created the male and female, and that a man and his wife become one flesh?" Jesus quoted from Genesis to answer a question about marriage. He's reaffirming God's design for marriage to be between one man and one woman for life. And remember, all of Scripture is the word of Christ. So we look to all of God's word to see what Jesus says, not just the Gospels. And throughout Scripture, he clearly defines marriage as one man for one woman.
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1: All this week on Through the Bible in a Year, we are reading through the book of 1 Chronicles. Now, how do you know that you can trust in God's promises for the future? Because you can remember His faithfulness in the past. And that's what 1 Chronicles is all about, God reminding the people of Israel of His faithfulness during the reign of David, so that they can trust in His promises of a coming Messiah.
5: And this is the number of the mighty man whom David had, Jashobeam, an Hachmonite, the chief of the captains. He lifted up his spear against 300 slain by him at one time. And after him was Eleazar, the son of Dodo, the Ahohite, who was one of the three mighties. He was with David at Pasdammim, and there the Philistines were gathered together to battle, where was a parcel of ground full of barley, and the people fled from before the Philistines. And they set themselves in the midst of that parcel and delivered it, and slew the Philistines, and the Lord saved them by a great deliverance. Now 3 of the 30 captains went down to the rock to David, into the cave of Adullam, and the host of the Philistines encamped in the valley of Rephaim. And David was then in the hold, and the Philistines' garrison was then at Bethlehem. And David longed and said, "Oh, that one would give me a drink of the water of the well of Bethlehem that is at the gate." And the three brake through the host of the Philistines, and drew water out of the well of Bethlehem that was by the gate, and took it, and brought it to David. But David would not drink of it, but poured it out to the Lord, and said, "My God forbid me that I should do this thing. Shall I drink the blood of these men that have put their lives in jeopardy? For with the jeopardy of their lives they brought it." Therefore he would not drink it. These things did these three mightiest.
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0: Isaiah chapter 53, verse 5. But he was wounded for our transgressions. He was bruised for our iniquities. The chastisement for our peace was upon him, and by his stripes we are healed.
1: Yes, it's love.
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We want to stand firm on biblical truth, but we want to be respectful and persuasive. So how do we do both? The book, The Art of Disagreeing, offers practical advice for listening well, lowering the tension,

Are you aware at all, in your own heart of hearts, of the mercy of God to you? Oh, have you sued for mercy? Have you gone to the mercy seat? There, confessed your need before your Lord, until your heart was just wrung out with the awareness of your human frailty and sin. The psalmist said, "Verily, every man at his best state is altogether vanity. Help me to know my days, how frail." Oh, have you had an experience, beloved, of the mercy of God?

0: the love of God, Paul says in Romans 5:5, is shed abroad in our hearts by the Holy Ghost who is given unto us. A person who has been to God for mercy is going to be less critical and more helpful and more loving and more Christ-like in every way.
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0: Welcome back to another episode of 5 Minutes in Church History. On this episode, we're returning to one of my favorite episodes. It's our deserted island, and we get to send the retired host of Renewing Your Mind and a good friend of mine, Lee Webb. We get to send Lee Webb to a deserted island. Lee, welcome to 5 Minutes in Church History.
1: Well, I don't know whether to thank you or to be. Here I am enjoying retirement, and here you are sending me off to a deserted island. Does this island have a golf course, by the way?
0: Of course it does, Lee. Okay. It has a golf course, and it has a very well theologically stocked library. It's got the works of Edwards and Luther and Calvin and Augustine. Of course, it has a Reformation study Bible. You get to bring an additional 5 books with you.
1: Okay.
0: Which one is first?
1: Well, I could not go to this deserted island without a book by our beloved Dr. Sproul. And I've selected, I thought about his book, Not a Chance, because I would want to be assured that there was not a chance that right. I was on this deserted island by chance.
0: It's God's plan for your life.
1: Right. As Dr. Sproul said, chance is not a thing. But I couldn't leave without this book. The Holiness of God. This is a book that had a dramatic impact on my understanding of who God is and who I am. And as I go back and reread paragraphs and sections of this book, I hear R.C.'s voice. And I know you love this book as well.
0: Yeah, I keep one in arm's length and always enjoy dipping into it. And what an enviable position you had, Lee, to be sharing the microphone with Dr. Sproul over those 10 years that you were with Renewing Your Mind.
1: I look back in just amazement. The great Dutch theologian Herman Bavinck said that we read providence backward, and that's true for me. I look back and see God's kind providence in allowing me to close out my career in broadcasting, sitting at this table just a few feet away from Dr. Sproul and being, I hope, the listener's advocate.
0: Well, Lee, I think you can say mission accomplished during those years that you were Renewing Your Mind. And I know from my experience, you were my advocate for that. So thank you. Well, let's get you to your second book. What would be your second book?
1: Well, I think I would take the Trinity Hymnal.
0: Now, great.
1: The Lord was kind to give me a voice for broadcasting, but that does not translate into singing. So I would be glad that this island is deserted so that only God could hear my singing. But I love these hymns. People ask, well, what is your favorite hymn? Well, it's whatever was the processional hymn last week at St. Andrew's Chapel. This past Sunday, the opening hymn was Rejoice the Lord is King. And if you want to see my eyes sweat every Sunday, when we get to the last verse of that opening hymn and the choir is singing the descant, it really gets to me. But that last verse of Rejoice the Lord is King, rejoice in glorious hope. Our Lord, the judge, shall come and take his servants up to their eternal home. Lift up your heart. Lift up your voice. Rejoice. Again, I say, rejoice.
0: I don't know about you listeners, but I could listen to Lee Webb reciting hymns all day long. So thank you for that added bonus, Lee. And what an encouraging word for us in these challenging times to not only remember that our Lord is King, but to rejoice because our Lord is King.
1: Amen.
0: Well, Lee, we're going to have to bring you back for another episode, but let's just introduce, what would your third book be?
1: Well, I know our friend and colleague, Dr. Derek Thomas, would want me to bring Bunyan's The Pilgrim's Progress, and I actually started studying this book and reading it in preparation for a series of interviews that I did with Dr. Thomas some years ago. But I would take this book because I would be reminded that this deserted island that you're sending me off to is just one stop on the way to the celestial city.
0: Great choice, Lee. And when we come back, I definitely want to hear what your favorite part of Pilgrim's Progress is. Well, I'm Steve Nichols, and thanks for listening to 5 Minutes in Church History.
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0: And I hope your Tuesday is off to a great start. Thanks for joining us here on Family Radio. Great to have you along with us. I'm Bob Lapine. We've been looking this week at the helmet of salvation. It's a part of the spiritual armor we are told to put on in order to be protected against the schemes of the evil one. We need to know that we are saved. We've talked this week about the fact that we have a sin problem and a death problem and a hell problem facing us, and there's nothing we can do to fix our problem. We need to be rescued. We need to be saved. We need someone who can save us from what's happening in our life now and what's ahead of us for the future. And that's what salvation is. God taking the initiative to fix your sin problem, to solve your death problem, and your hell problem. When we hear and believe the gospel, surrender our lives to Jesus and follow him, we are united with him. His death becomes our death. His life becomes our life. Our hell problem is solved for us because Jesus experienced the wrath of God for us on the cross. The penalty of sin has been paid by Jesus. Our sin problem is solved because we're given the gift of the Holy Spirit when we come to Christ, and he gives us the power to obey, which we did not have the power for before. We can now obey and glorify God. So the power of sin is canceled in our lives, and our death problem is solved because Jesus has conquered death. He tasted it for us, and he was raised to life again. So death has no claim on us. One day, Jesus will remove us from the presence of sin. As Christians, we don't have to fear death or hell, and we are no longer slaves to sin. That's why we can sing, "No condemnation, now I dread. Jesus and all in him is mine. Alive in him, my living head, and clothed in righteousness divine."
1: Let's sing together.

We have people who are deeply disturbed about the state of our culture who never hit their knees. Ian Bounds has said, when we depend upon men, we get what men can do. When we depend upon mechanisms, we get what mechanisms can do. But when we depend

We have churches that constantly harangue us about how bad the world is and how important it is that we live our Christian lives, but we don't spend seasons in prayer. Homer W. Hodge said, prayer should be the breath of our breathing and the life of our living.

0: And I hope your day is off to a great start. Glad to have you along with us here on Family Radio. I'm Bob Lapine. In Song of Solomon, which I think most of you know, Charles Spurgeon sees as an allegory of the relationship between God and his church, Christ and his bride, the Bible says, "His fruit was sweet to my taste." And Spurgeon looks at that and he says, the fruit that they're talking about there is the fruit of faith being sweet to our taste. He says, faith in the scripture is spoken of under the emblem of all the senses. The taste of faith is one of the highest operations. One of the first performances of faith is hearing. We hear the voice of God, not with the outward ear alone, but with the inward ear. We hear it as God's word, and we believe it to be so. That's the hearing of faith. Then our mind looks to the truth as it's presented to us. That is to say, we understand it, we perceive its meaning. This is the seeing of faith. Next, we discover its preciousness. We begin to admire it, see how fragrant it is. This is the smell of faith. Finally, we appropriate the mercies which are prepared for us in Christ, and that is the touch of faith. Hence, follow the enjoyments, peace, delight, communion, which are faith in its taste. It is the food to our souls. It is then we sit under the shadow with great delight and find his fruit sweet to our taste. I hope as you reflect on the gospel this morning and think about all that God has done for you, I hope your faith is sweet, and I hope your whole body, soul, heart, mind, spirit is wrapped up in praising the God who has given you the gift of faith.
1: 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Bite-sized moments to refresh your soul. Here's Jason Frentzos with a little encouragement.
2: So I read recently that when it comes to the factors that influence our joy, surprisingly little is determined by what happens around us and much more by what happens within us. So like one happiness model breaks it down this way. It says that about 50% of our happiness is influenced by our genetics. So things like our temperament and our natural tendency to either see the glass half full or half empty. And about 10% is connected to our circumstances. So our health, finances, relationships, our living situation. That leaves roughly about 40%, which is influenced by our behaviors. How we think, how we respond to difficulty, the choices we make every day. Now, we can't change our genetics. Right? That's an exercise in futility. And changing our circumstances isn't always possible. But we can make choices about how we live. The researchers point to several practices that can increase our joy and our well-being. Things like nurturing relationships, expressing gratitude, helping other people, savoring the good things in life, exercising, and learning to cope with stress and hardship. And interestingly, those are all very biblical ideas, right? We cultivate relationships through fellowship. We practice gratitude by thanking God for the gifts he's given us. We serve other people by offering them a helping hand, care for our bodies. And when difficulties come, we learn to trust God and his promises rather than just being consumed by fear. So when our daily rhythms begin leading us toward worship and fellowship, we're going to find that joy. It's been available to us all along. All we needed to do was take some time to cultivate it.
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0: All right, thank you very much. And hello again, dear radio friends. How in the world are you? Everything going all right at your house? I hope it is. And if perhaps you've struck a rough day, remember, look up and say, Lord Jesus, see me through this one, and he will. For he hath said, I will never, that is, leave thee nor forsake thee. God is faithful, by whom you were called into the fellowship of his Son, Jesus Christ, our Lord. He isn't going to let you down. You turn to him and let him see you through the situation, whatever it may be. This is your good friend Bob Cook, and I'm glad to be back with you. I cherish these moments. I look upon them as a high and holy privilege, and also I look upon them as a kind of a life preserver for my own self, because digging in the Word of God blesses me day by day, and then I can pass it along to you. Thank you for being there so we can share together. The miles drop away, and we're together in the presence of our Lord and his inerrant, infallible, eternal Word, the Bible. Thank God for this privilege. We're looking at 1 Peter chapter 2, and I've been ticking off some of the comparative phrases that help to ventilate the concept of living unto righteousness. As newborn babes, you feed on God's Word. If you want to live unto righteousness, don't starve your soul. Learn to feed on the Word of God. How do you do it? Stick with any given passage until it says something to you. Then write that down. If you can't write it down, you can't, haven't got it. So stick with the passage till it says something to you, and then write it down. Third, pray it back to God until your heart gets warm and tender with the truth. And fourth, share it with someone as soon as you can that very day. That is how to feed on the Word of God. Then as living stones, he says, built up into the eternal purpose of God. Remember, if you're living for God, living unto righteousness, you consider every circumstance and every relationship as part of God's provision in building you up. Now, this is hard to rationalize sometimes, especially if it involves my failure. If I fail at something, and we all do, don't we? If I fail at something, hard to think, well, this is part of the way God is building me. It looks like I stubbed my toe and everything is broken. No, every part of all of your life is ordered and used by the miraculous power of God in building you into God's perfect purpose. You can prove that for yourself by looking back, those of you who lived a little while. If you can look back, say, 10, 15, 20 years, and just see the times when you were complaining about something, but which God actually was using for your good. Now, you know that to be true, don't you? And he built into your life either patience or grace or love or forgiveness or some freedom from something that was grieving the Spirit of God, whatever it may have been. God used that particular situation to build you more clearly and more effectively into his purpose for you. Now, isn't that true? Well, then, let's adopt it as a constant attitude in life. Where I am and what is happening to me is not by happenstance, but I'm a child of my Heavenly Father, and I'm a living stone built into the eternal purpose of God. Ye are built up a spiritual house, built together for a spiritual habitation of God, says Paul. You follow that? That's how to live unto righteousness. Your attitude toward life is the realization that you're being built up into God's perfect purpose for you. Strangers and pilgrims, we talked about. You remember that? Strangers means you don't fit. You're a foreigner here. Your homeland is heaven. Pilgrims means you're on your way. There is no certain dwelling place here. You may stop for a while to rest for 70 or 80 years, but eternity lies before you. You're on your way to the heavenly city. free. We talked about being free. Free from the curse of the law, free from the dominion of the law, free from your old habits and habit patterns, free from guilt and free from fear and free from malice and free from hatred and free from pride and free from envy and free from all that would bind you and make you a slave of sin. Jesus died to free us. Hallelujah. And free from the fear of death. Each one of us, if Jesus tarries his coming, is going to have to lay down our life and go on our way into the presence of our Lord. You don't have to be afraid of it if you belong to the Lord Jesus, because as Paul said, to die is to be with Christ, which is far better. And as Moody said as he lay dying, this is my coronation day. Well, of course, you don't have to be afraid of that, because Jesus took the stinger out of death. Free. Then we talked about being the servants of God. That was the last time we got together. Now we go down to verse 25 for another descriptive phrase that tells about how one lives unto righteousness. Are you following along with this now? Live unto righteousness by feeding on the Word. Live unto righteousness by being built into the purpose of God. Live unto righteousness by being freed by the miracle power of God. Live unto righteousness by submitting your will absolutely to God's will so you're His servant. Live unto righteousness. Now what? Ye were as sheep going astray, but are now returned unto the shepherd and bishop of your souls. Now, much of this second chapter of 1 Peter is reminiscent of Isaiah chapter 53, as you know. Now, here's another example of that fact. Isaiah chapter 53 says, "We like sheep have gone astray. We have turned everyone to his own way. And the Lord hath laid on him, Christ, the iniquity of us all. He was wounded for our transgressions. He was bruised for our iniquities. The chastisement of our peace was upon him, and by his stripes we are healed." As sheep going astray, all we like sheep have gone astray, says Isaiah. Peter says, "You were as sheep going astray." What is the characteristic of a sheep? He'll wander off. Sheep do not have a homing instinct. When they're lost, period. They don't know how to get back. And so somebody has to go out after them. Our Lord Jesus used the parable, did he not, of the one lost sheep. How many of you have a 99 sheep and one of them is lost? Doth he not leave the 99 in the wilderness and go out and seek the sheep that was lost? And when he hath found it, he layeth it on his shoulders and cometh back rejoicing and saith unto his neighbors, "Rejoice with me, for I have found my sheep that was lost," the lost sheep. But somebody has to go out after you. And so in this case, it is our Savior, the Lord Jesus Christ. He's the shepherd. He says in John chapter 10, "I am the good shepherd and know my sheep and am known of mine. I am the door. By me, if any man enter in, he shall be saved and shall go in and out and find pasture." The care and the protection and the supply of nourishment from the shepherd, all of this involved in the literary figure of sheep and shepherd as applied to the believer and the Lord Jesus Christ. Our natural tendency, what is it? To go astray. I want to be me. I want to do my thing. Don't get in my way. Don't fence me in. Don't tell me what to do. Just ask me what I want. This is not limited to modern phraseology. It has always been the characteristic of fallen human nature. I sometimes use the old Lancaster Dutch proverb that says, "Es komm ich, denn komm ich noch einmal. First me, then me, after that you, but not for a long time. Denn kommst du lange nicht, not for a long time. First me, then me. What I want is important." That's human nature. Everybody has that tendency. But now there's a change because we have a shepherd, the Lord Jesus Christ. And he goes out after us and he finds us and he brings us back to his fold. Can you remember the time when the Lord Jesus gently brought you to himself? Can you remember when you bowed and yielded to him as your Lord and your Savior? And you found that you were once again now in the presence and in the fellowship of the loving Savior and Shepherd, the Lord Jesus Christ. What a glorious, wonderful experience that is. Never lose the memory and the thrill of coming back to the shepherd. You're now returned unto the shepherd. Not only that, but he uses the word bishop. We have a denomination that we call Episcopal, the Methodist Episcopal Church and the Episcopal denomination. Now that's a transliteration into English of this word, bishop. And it's made up of two words meaning to look over, to oversee, overseer. That's what it really means. It's two words meaning to see and to look over, overseer. He is the overseer. He's the bishop, meaning the overseer. He is the supervisor. Now, if you want to enjoy the shepherd ministry of the Lord Jesus, you have to let him supervise you. That's the force of this text here. If you want to enjoy the shepherd ministry of Jesus, what is it? Psalm 23, "The Lord is my shepherd, I shall not want. Needs supplied. He maketh me to lie down in green pastures, food supplied. He leadeth me beside the still waters, rest supplied. He leadeth me in the paths of righteousness for his name's sake. Integrity supplied. Yea, though I walk through the valley of the shadow of death, I will fear no evil. Assurance supplied, even in extreme circumstances. For thou art with me, the divine presence supplied. Thou anointest my head with oil, the divine love and comfort supplied. My cup runneth over. Thou preparest a table before me in the presence of mine enemies. Provision supplied, even under pressure. Thou anointest my head with oil." I mentioned that. "My cup runneth over. Abundance supplied. Surely goodness and mercy shall follow me all the days of my life. Confidence supplied. And I will dwell in the house of the Lord forever." Eternal future supplied. That's the shepherd. Now that's what I want, isn't it? I oftentimes turn to the, well, I'll tell you what I do. Oftentimes when I'm just about to fall asleep, in my heart and mind, I'll go over the 23rd Psalm, phrase by phrase, and drift off to sleep, thanking my Lord that he's my shepherd. If you want something that will be better than any sleeping pill in the world, just quote some scripture as you lie there drifting off to sleep. And so your last thoughts will be of your blessed Lord, and I can guarantee you that you'll wake up with thoughts of him because your unconscious mind will have been working on it all night long. You try that. What you go to bed thinking about is what you wake up with. And if you go to bed worrying, you wake up worried. And if you go to bed quarreling, you wake up angry. And if you go to bed hurt and grieving, you wake up hurt. But if you go to bed with the scripture, you'll wake up with the presence and truth of your blessed Lord. It's a pretty good idea. Shepherd, if you wanted the shepherd's work for you, and I just gave it to you in Psalm 23, verse by verse, then he has to be also your overseer. And you and I need to learn to pray that prayer, "Lord, what wilt thou have me to do?" Paul the Apostle started his career there on the road to Damascus by praying the right prayer. First, "Who art thou, Lord?" He learned that Jesus is Lord. And second, "What wilt thou have me to do?" Every day, start your day and on through the day, pray your way through the day, simply asking Jesus to guide you and to take charge of your life as the overseer. There are no regrets where Jesus leads. Blessed Lord today, oh, be our shepherd, be our overseer, be Lord of all. In Jesus' name, amen. Till I meet you once again by way of radio, walk with the King today and be a blessing.
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7: 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Oh, the depth of the riches, both of the wisdom and knowledge of God! How unsearchable are his judgments, and his ways past finding out! For who hath known the mind of the Lord? Or who hath been his counselor? Or who hath first given to him, and it shall be recompensed unto him again? For of him, and through him, and to him are all things, to whom be glory forever. Amen.
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And it's a Tuesday morning. Hope it's a great Tuesday morning for you. Hope that the joy of the Lord is your strength this morning. I'm Bob Lapine on Family Radio. Time for our Bible quiz this morning. Are you ready for your three quiz questions? Question number one. What did Jesus promise to give to those who are weary and heavy laden, or weary and heavy burdened? Matthew 11, 28 through 30. Come to me, all you who are weary and heavy burdened or heavy laden, I will give you what? Question number two. According to Matthew 5 in the Beatitudes, the Sermon on the Mount, what does Jesus promise to those who mourn? Blessed are those who mourn. They shall what? And then finally, 2 Corinthians 7, 10 talks about the difference between worldly sorrow and godly sorrow. What does godly sorrow produce, according to 2 Corinthians 7:10? What is the outcome of godly sorrow? So again, what did Jesus promise to those who are heavy burdened and weary, according to the Sermon on the Mount? Those who mourn will receive this from God. And 2 Corinthians 7:10, godly sorrow produces what in our lives? All right, you ready to sing or hum along with this hymn? You do that while you think about the questions. I'll have the answers here in just a minute on Family Radio.

0: The Bible tells us that this is the day that the Lord has made. We will rejoice and be glad in it. Glad to have you with us here on Family Radio. I'm Bob Lapine. We just had our Bible quiz a few minutes ago. You ready for the answers to the questions? Got them right here. Here we go. Question number one this morning. What promise did Jesus make to those who are weary and heavy laden or heavy burden? Come to me, he said, all you who are weary and heavy burden, I will give you what? I will give you rest. That's the promise. You will be able to rest from your burdens. Question number two. In Matthew 5:4, in the Beatitudes, in the Sermon on the Mount, what does Jesus promise will be given to those who mourn? Blessed are those who mourn, for they shall be comforted. You mourn, God will come. He is near to the brokenhearted. He comforts those who are in sorrow with his presence. And then finally, 2 Corinthians 7:10 says, godly sorrow produces this in our lives. Not worldly sorrow, but godly sorrow produces what? It produces repentance leading to salvation. One of the ways you can tell whether somebody is really experiencing godly sorrow or just worldly sorrow is whether there's repentance, a change of mind that brings about a change of attitude and leads to salvation. Did you get those? Well, as you know, we'll do it again tomorrow. Three more chances for you to get it right tomorrow when we have the Wednesday edition of the Bible Quiz here on Family Radio.
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1: I don't know if you've thought about this or not, but there has never been a time in all of eternity when God has said, whoops, that's not in his vocabulary.

It is Bob Lapine with you here this morning on Family Radio. Glad you're along with us. I was reading in Proverbs this morning where the Bible says that the memory of the righteous is a blessing, but the name of the wicked will rot. Of course, it's saying that when we remember those who have gone before us, who were godly, righteous people, that's a blessing. But if we have people in our lives, in our family lineage, who displayed wickedness, that name, that memory, there's rottenness attached to it. So as we go to the Lord in prayer this morning, let's pray that we would be those people who are a blessing to those who follow us. Father, we come to you this morning wanting to be people who walk in your footsteps, people who honor you with our thoughts and our words and our deeds. We want to walk rightly before you. Our desire is that those who come behind us would have found us faithful and that our righteousness would be a blessing. And Lord, we know that there is no righteousness in us except the work that your Spirit does in our hearts. And so we pray that you would continue to do that work in us, conforming us more and more to the image of your Son. And Lord, I want to pray this morning for those who have the memory of a wicked one in their past, and it has been a cause of sorrow and anguish to them. Lord, I pray for your grace to cover that so that they could walk in freedom without being burdened or bound by the memories of someone who was evil, who maybe did evil to them. Heal their heart today, we pray, by your grace. We ask it in your name. Amen.

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1: What is missing is not more money or power or prestige or notoriety. What's missing is a vital connectedness with God, a complete surrender to God.

0: there's two ways to deal with suffering. One is to let it drive you away from God, and one is to let it drive you closer to God. I mean, suffering can be the hammer that drives you like a nail into the love of God, because you just cling to Him.
1: Out of the depths I cry to you, in darkest places I will call.
0: Even if you don't feel like praying, pray. If you don't feel like worshiping, worship. If you don't feel like going to church, go to church. There's two ways to deal with suffering. One is to let it drive you away from God, and one is to let it drive you closer to God. I mean, suffering can be the hammer that drives you like a nail into the love of God, because you just cling to Him.

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Thanks for joining us here on Family Radio. Great to have you along with us. I'm Bob Lapine. We've been looking this week at the helmet of salvation. It's a part of the spiritual armor we are told to put on in order to be protected against the schemes of the evil one. We need to know that we are saved. We've talked this week about the fact that we have a sin problem and a death problem and a hell problem facing us,

0: and there's nothing we can do to fix our problem, we need to be rescued. We need to be saved. We need someone who can save us from what's happening in our life now and what's ahead of us for the future. And that's what salvation is. God taking the initiative to fix your sin problem, to solve your death problem, and your hell problem. When we hear and believe the gospel, surrender our lives to Jesus and follow him, we are united with him. His death becomes our death. His life becomes our life. Our hell problem is solved for us because Jesus experienced the wrath of God for us on the cross. The penalty of sin has been paid by Jesus. Our sin problem is solved because we're given the gift of the Holy Spirit when we come to Christ, and he gives us the power to obey, which we did not have the power for before. We can now obey and glorify God. So the power of sin is canceled in our lives, and our death problem is solved because Jesus has conquered death. He tasted it for us, and he was raised to life again. So death has no claim on us. One day, Jesus will remove us from the presence of sin. As Christians, we don't have to fear death or hell, and we are no longer slaves to sin. That's why we can sing, "No condemnation, now I dread. Jesus and all in him is mine. Alive in him, my living head, and clothed in righteousness divine."
1: Let's sing together.

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0: You found Bible Q&A with John MacArthur. And today's question takes us through the four Gospels, where throughout, Jesus was always willing to speak with his enemies. He answered their questions, warned them, and showed compassion to those who hated him most. Yet just before going to the cross, standing trial on trumped-up charges, Matthew 27:12 tells us Jesus had no response for his enemies. Why is that, John? Why didn't Jesus defend himself when he was falsely accused?
1: Well, Denny, understandably, the governor was amazed. Pilate had confronted hundreds of accused men, most of whom loudly protested their innocence and were willing to say or do anything to save themselves. Many of them doubtlessly made counter charges against their accusers or passionately pled for mercy. But a person who said nothing in his own defense, that's unheard of, and that is amazing. But Jesus' innocence was so obvious that it demanded no defense on his part. Pilate might have mused, "Where is the revolutionary who opposes Rome? Where's this tax-dodging protester? Where is this rival to Caesar's throne?" The man who stood before him, the Lord Jesus, was calm, serene, non-defensive, completely at peace. As Isaiah had predicted centuries earlier, although he was oppressed and afflicted, he didn't open his mouth. A lamb led to slaughter, and yet he didn't open his mouth. Pilate was rightly amazed, and it put him in a quandary. He was convinced of Jesus' innocence and was repulsed by the deceptive actions of the chief priests and the elders. And yet he did not dare offend those Jewish leaders because his own position with Rome was now precarious due to the contemptuous miscalculations he had previously made regarding Jewish customs and convictions.
0: This is Bible Q&A with John MacArthur. If you have a question for John, let us know. Visit MacArthurCommentaries.com.
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It's always great to have you with us here on a Tuesday morning. Bob Lapine with you as we have been talking and thinking about the helmet of salvation this week, about what it means to put on the helmet of salvation, which we're told to do in Ephesians chapter 6. It's part of the whole armor of God. At the end of the day, putting on the helmet of salvation means that you accept, you believe the gospel, you respond in faith to the offer that God has made, you receive his gift of salvation, and the helmet of salvation becomes yours. And then you put it on and you live your life in light of your salvation. We're to put it on every day to remember that we are God's children, that we have been accepted into the beloved, and that we belong to him. We wear our salvation every day. And it's called the helmet of salvation, I think, because Paul is recognizing that the head is where the brain is. It's where your thoughts come from. And I think the Bible is telling us that how we think about our salvation will affect how we think about everything. Getting salvation wrong will have a detrimental impact on everything else in your life. What do I mean by getting salvation wrong? Well, I think we get it wrong when we have a truncated understanding of what salvation is, or when we think we contribute to our salvation in some way, or when we don't believe that God has really saved us and that he has done what he has promised to do. So to get salvation right means that we expand our understanding of what salvation is, we reject Satan's lies about our salvation, and we rest in the assurance of our salvation. That's what it means to put on the helmet of salvation. And I hope this morning you have a clear understanding of what the Bible says about salvation. If you don't, that's a good study for you to do. I hope you are rejecting the lies from the enemy about your salvation when he tells you that you're not good enough to be saved or that your guilt has not been taken care of. And I hope you're resting this morning in the assurance of your salvation, that you have the helmet of salvation on.

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1: 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Reading from Matthew 5, verses 10 through 12. Blessed are they which are persecuted for righteousness' sake, for theirs is the kingdom of heaven. Blessed are ye, when men shall revile you and persecute you and shall say all manner of evil against you falsely, for my sake. Rejoice and be exceeding glad, for great is your reward in heaven, for so persecuted they the prophets which were before you. Reading from Matthew 5, verses 10 through 12.
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1: The Bible calls Christians those who are called or called out. We have been called from death to life. We have been called from being slaves to sin to being slaves to righteousness. We have been called from darkness into His marvelous light. You're a called one today. And that's a high and holy calling. Just dwell on that. That's good news today.

And it's great to have you along with us on a Tuesday morning. Bob Lapine here with you as we have been thinking yesterday and today about the helmet of salvation, which is what we are told to put on in Ephesians chapter 6 as we put on the whole armor of God. We are to understand clearly the reality of our salvation and believe it and protect our minds with salvation. Typically, when somebody says to you, "Are you saved?" they are asking, "Have you had a moment in your life where you were converted and your life was changed forever?" They're asking if you have been justified and declared righteous by God because of the work Jesus has done on your behalf. And that is step one in our salvation, but it's not the ending step. It is the beginning to a life of being sanctified. Sanctification, well, here's the definition John Piper gives of it. It is progressively becoming like Jesus, becoming conformed to the image of Christ, little by little, over time, from the moment of your conversion until Jesus comes back or you die. You are in the process of being sanctified, becoming holy. Being sanctified begins when you're justified. It continues through your life. It's a slow process. You cooperate with God in that process. You're involved in the process. God is at work changing you, but we have to pursue it. And it, over time, from the moment of your conversion until Jesus comes back or you die, you are in the process of being sanctified, becoming holy. Being sanctified begins when you're justified. It continues through your life. It's a slow process. You cooperate

is the good work that he has begun in you being continued and completed. Justification removes the penalty of sin, and with sanctification, the power of sin is being broken in our lives little by little. We are growing in grace and godliness. And when we put on the helmet of salvation, we are putting on not just the reality that we had a moment where we encountered Christ and we believed, but that that moment has continued to reshape our lives, and that God continues to be at work in our lives, changing us into the image of His Son. He's doing that today and this morning. If you are His child, if you are saved, that work is happening in you right now, today.

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And it's a Tuesday morning. Hope it's a great Tuesday morning for you. Hope that the joy of the Lord is your strength this morning. I'm Bob Lapine on Family Radio. Time for our Bible quiz this morning. Are you ready for your three quiz questions? Question number one. What did Jesus promise to give to those who are weary and heavy laden, or weary and heavy burdened? Matthew 11, 28 through 30. Come to me, all you who are weary and heavy burdened or heavy laden, I will give you what? Question number two. According to Matthew 5 in the Beatitudes, the Sermon on the Mount, what does Jesus promise to those who mourn? Blessed are those who mourn. They shall what? And then finally, 2 Corinthians 7:10 talks about the difference between worldly sorrow and godly sorrow. What does godly sorrow produce, according to 2 Corinthians 7:10? What is the outcome of godly sorrow? So again, what did Jesus promise to those who are heavy burdened and weary? According to the Sermon on the Mount, those who mourn will receive this from God. And 2 Corinthians 7:10, godly sorrow produces what in our lives? All right, you ready to sing or hum along with this hymn? You do that while you think about the questions. I'll have the answers here in just a minute on Family Radio.

0: The Bible tells us that this is the day that the Lord has made. We will rejoice and be glad in it. Glad to have you with us here on Family Radio. I'm Bob Lapine. We just had our Bible quiz a few minutes ago. You ready for the answers to the questions? Got them right here. Here we go. Question number one this morning. What promise did Jesus make to those who are weary and heavy laden or heavy burden? Come to me, he said. All you who are weary and heavy burden, I will give you what? I will give you rest. That's the promise. You will be able to rest from your burdens. Question number two. In Matthew 5:4, in the Beatitudes, in the Sermon on the Mount, what does Jesus promise will be given to those who mourn? Blessed are those who mourn, for they shall be comforted. You mourn, God will come. He is near to the brokenhearted. He comforts those who are in sorrow with his presence. And then finally, 2 Corinthians 7:10 says, godly sorrow produces this in our lives. Not worldly sorrow, but godly sorrow produces what? It produces repentance leading to salvation. One of the ways you can tell whether somebody is really experiencing godly sorrow or just worldly sorrow is whether there's repentance, a change of mind that brings about a change of attitude and leads to salvation. Did you get those? Well, as you know, we'll do it again tomorrow. Three more chances for you to get it right tomorrow when we have the Wednesday edition of the Bible Quiz here on Family Radio.
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1: One of the popular caricatures about God in the Old Testament is that he's a bloodthirsty tyrant, just out killing people left and right. This is such a ridiculous caricature, and it flies in the face of God's repeated acts of grace and compassion and long-suffering toward people. And it also directly contradicts many of the statements with regard to God's good and gracious character in the Old Testament, such as Ezekiel chapter 33, where we read that God takes no pleasure in the death of the wicked, but rather that they turn from their evil way and live. The Hebrew word for take pleasure is chafetz. And interestingly, it's that same word that occurs in Isaiah 53, verse 10, where we read it was the Lord's pleasure, chafetz. The Lord was pleased to crush him, that is, the suffering servant, Jesus the Messiah. You see, God takes no pleasure in the death of the wicked, but he did take pleasure in making sure that our salvation is procured by Christ being the one who stands in our stead, the one who is crucified for us, the one who takes death into himself in order that in dying he might destroy the power of death, in order that being crushed we ourselves might be healed. The Lord takes no pleasure in the death of the wicked, but he does take pleasure in making sure that we are brought into salvation through Jesus Christ. So let us repent, let us believe, and let us find comfort and peace in Christ alone.
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1: I'm just wondering, as you start your day today, whether the gospel has become too familiar for you, too common. Is it old news? I want the old news to become new news again for you this morning. I want you to have a fresh sense of gratitude and wonder and amazement and love as you think about the gospel. I want you to be able to sing Amazing Love. How can it be that thou, my Lord, shouldst die for me?

It is Bob Lapine with you here this morning on Family Radio. Glad you're along with us. I was reading in Proverbs this morning where the Bible says that the memory of the righteous is a blessing, but the name of the wicked will rot. Of course, it's saying that when we remember those who have gone before us, who were godly, righteous people, that's a blessing. But if we have people in our lives, in our family lineage, who displayed wickedness, that name, that memory, there's rottenness attached to it. So as we go to the Lord in prayer this morning, let's pray that we would be those people who are a blessing to those who follow us. Father, we come to you this morning wanting to be people who walk in your footsteps, people who honor you with our thoughts and our words and our deeds. We want to walk rightly before you. Our desire is that those who come behind us would have found us faithful and that our righteousness would be a blessing. And Lord, we know that there is no righteousness in us except the work that your Spirit does in our hearts. And so we pray that you would continue to do that work in us, conforming us more and more to the image of your Son. And Lord, I want to pray this morning for those who have the memory of a wicked one in their past, and it has been a cause of sorrow and anguish to them. Lord, I pray for your grace to cover that so that they could walk in freedom without being burdened or bound by the memories of someone who was evil, who maybe did evil to them. Heal their heart today, we pray, by your grace. We ask it in your name. Amen.

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3: Greetings. Let's open God's word to Psalm 38, a psalm of David, where David cries out, "Lord, do not rebuke me in your anger." Verses 9 to 22 say this, "Lord, all my desire is before you, and my sighing is not hidden from you. My heart pants, my strength fails me. As for the light of my eyes, it also has gone from me. My loved ones and my friends stand aloof from my plague, and my relatives stand afar off. Those also who seek my life lay snares for me. Those who seek my hurt speak of destruction and plan deception all day long. But I, like a deaf man, do not hear, and I am like a mute who does not open his mouth. Thus, I am like a man who does not hear and in whose mouth is no response. For in you, O Lord, I hope. You will hear, Lord my God. For I said, hear me, lest they rejoice over me, lest when my foot slips, they exalt themselves against me. For I am ready to fall, and my sorrow is continually before me. For I will declare my iniquity. I will be in anguish over my sin. But my enemies are vigorous and they are strong, and those who hate me wrongfully have multiplied. Those also who render evil for good, they are my adversaries, because I follow what is good. Do not forsake me, O Lord. O my God, be not far from me. Make haste to help me, O Lord, my salvation." Let's pray. Lord, we thank you that you are our salvation. In the darkest times in our lives, Jesus is our light. And that light is the life of men. And so we pray, Lord, that you would fill us with the fullness of life in Jesus, your Son. We ask it in Jesus' name. Amen. John Milton was one of the greatest poets that the English language has ever seen. And John Milton went through some deep trials in his life, and among the greatest trial in his life was that he went blind. The stories are that Homer, the poet, was blind, and John Milton, our English poet, also was blind. And in one of his stories, he wrote about a blind man. It's called Samson Agonistes, or the Agony and the Struggle of Samson. And the story begins when Samson was already taken as a prisoner. He had been tricked by Delilah, and the Philistines caught him. He was a slave serving in the temple of the Philistines, and Milton wrote a poem about the end of his life. At the beginning of this poem, Samson begins to grieve, "O loss of sight, of thee I most complain. Blind among enemies, oh, worse than chains, dungeon or beggary or decrepit age. Light, the prime work of God, to me, is extinct. And then he goes on and said, scarce half I seem to live, dead more than half. Oh, dark, dark, dark amid the blaze of noon, irrecoverably dark, total eclipse, without all hope of day. So John Milton described this blindness, and he said, I've lost access to God's first work, his first creation, where he said, let there be light. And Milton, in the mouth of Samson, was lamenting that. Well, what do you do? In Psalm 38, we have a sickness that David is going through because of his sin. And what does he do when he's sick because of his own guilt? He lamented. Well, who wants to listen to a man complain about the pain of his own foolishness? You know, if you've done something and it's your own fault and you're suffering and it's completely because of your own decisions, well, who wants to hear a lament? God does. So David took his sickness, which was the fruit of his own sin, and said, Lord, all my longing is before you. My sighing is not hidden from you. So when God is disciplining you as your holy father, crawl into his lap and lay all your heart before him, your desires, your longing for relief, your pleas for mercy. Don't bury grief. Spread it before God. And David did that by lamenting. He laid out the list of what he was suffering. And the first is physical effects. He said, my heart throbs, my strength fails me. He has heart palpitations and high blood pressure. He has no energy. Have you ever experienced that? Even if it's a blue sky and a beautiful day, it brings no joy. Food doesn't even taste good anymore. It's like the whole world is colorless. Well, David describes one of the greatest tragedies of what he was experiencing. He said, there is no light to my eyes. It's gone. Well, these are physical effects. There were also relational effects. David said, my friends and companions stood aloof from my plague. These friends and family had, they didn't want to have anything to do with David. They said, look at how sick he is. And, you know, it's his own fault. And they would whisper things and talk about his sin. So even the people who loved him kept a safe distance. And so there was a relational pain in addition to the physical pain. And a third effect, in addition to their relationships, were his politics. People hated David from many nations and Israel included. And so David said, those who have sought my life, those who want to kill him, laid their snares and they sprang their traps while he was sick. This was a golden opportunity. The king of the nation is being wiped out. He was sinful. He was sick. He was suffering. He was abandoned and isolated. What better time to kill him? Well, what do you do when you have this relational pain, this physical pain, and even danger? And then your conscience is on the side of your critics. People who hate you say, by the way, look at the things you've done, and they are telling the truth. Well, here's this glorious story from the life of David with all of this pain heaped up. When David's son, Absalom, led a revolt, David had to run away from Jerusalem to save his life. And one man came out cursing him named Shimei, who said, he started speaking his curses on David. And David's friend Abishai said, why should this dead dog curse my lord the king? Let me go over and take off his head. Now, there's a good friend. David, don't let him say that. Let me just go kill him. And David said to Abishai and to all his servants, behold, my own son seeks my life. How much more may this Benjamite? Leave him alone. Let him curse, for the Lord has told him to. Do you realize that? David recognized, I'm here. I'm being exiled. My son is leading a revolution. He's trying to kill his dad. And David said, this is the curse of the Lord for my sin. And how did David respond? I'm like a deaf man. I do not hear. Like a mute man who does not open his mouth. The guilty sinner is in no place to rebuke sinners. Even when there were conspiracies against God's king, David was like a deaf mute. He said, I'm going to be silent because I'm sinful. And do you remember another story where a man suffers and is accused of all sorts of things and he was silent before those who hated him and wanted to kill him? When Jesus was on trial before Pontius Pilate, his enemies saw their opportunity. We can kill him now. They brought false accusations. And what did Jesus do to stop them? Nothing. He didn't say anything. He was mute in front of all their accusations. Why did Jesus not defend himself at all? The only innocent man who's ever lived. Because Jesus carried our sorrows. He became sin for us so that we might become the righteousness of God in him. So Jesus had no answer to give. He was silent, as if he were the guilty David or the guilty you. So let's give thanks and be silent when we are guilty. No excuses or explanations. We take the consequences of our sin. But then we look to Jesus, who carried it for us. Let's pray. Lord, thank you that Jesus has come to carry our sin, to become sin for us, so that we might become the righteousness of God in him. So we give you thanks and praise in Jesus' name. Amen.
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You're listening to Family Radio this Tuesday, and we thank you for joining us. You know, sin is a funny thing. Like, as much as we may hate it and try to eliminate it from our lives, we still have a tendency to cling to it for comfort and pleasure. In no way is sin a true pleasure, but in the moment, it can sort of feel like it is. Now, here's the thing. As much as we may love our sins, God loves us infinitely more. Romans 5:8 says that God shows his love for us in that while we were still sinners, Christ died for us. Jesus didn't wait for us to get our act together. He loved us right in the middle of our rebellion, enough to give his life for us on the cross. So if temptation may have a hold on you today, remember that God's love is greater, and it is powerful enough to set you free.

0: Charles Wesley was born December 18th, 1707, and although he was ordained in the Church of England, he continued to struggle to find peace with God. That all changed on May 21st, 1738.
1: And can it be that I should gain?
0: He was recovering from an illness and was reading the book of Galatians. Wesley wrote that he finally gave himself to Christ, and in that moment found peace and assurance in Jesus' saving love. Just 2 days later, he began writing hymns. One of the very first that he wrote, written out of his own conversion experience, remains much beloved today.

0: great to have you along today. You're listening to Family Radio. Now, when we talk about Jesus and the part he plays in our lives, we often think of him as our personal savior, and he definitely is. You know, we need to know that Jesus came to save sinners like you and me. So yes, we can personally know him and trust him, call on him anytime we need his grace. But Jesus is not just your personal savior. He is the savior the whole world needs. You know, we've been saved so that we would go and serve. We have a job to do, and we're all on a mission to make Christ known to the world. You know, that's why our service to him matters. Whenever we proclaim his word, we are sharing the good news with people who don't know him yet. And we want everybody to know him today, right now, before they have to stand before him on the last day as their judge. I mean, we will either know Jesus as our Savior and Lord, or we will face him as our judge. Jesus is the only way. The Bible says there's no other name under heaven given among men by which we must be saved. I like how John Stott once put it. He said that we may talk about Alexander the Great, Charles the Great, and Napoleon the Great, but not Jesus the Great. He is not the great. He is the only. And yeah, that's right. There is nobody like Jesus. No one to succeed him. There's no rival to him. Jesus is the only savior this world will ever need.
1: 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And that's not the pattern Christ gave to his people. In Ephesians 4:15, we're told to speak the truth in love. Notice it doesn't say truth or love, it calls us to both. 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Jesus never compromised the truth, yet he consistently treated people with dignity and compassion. 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

Ezekiel chapter 38, verse 23. So I will show my greatness and my holiness and make myself known in the eyes of many nations. Then they will know that I am the Lord.

0: You're listening to Family Radio this Tuesday, and we are grateful for your company. Romans 8:31 is an incredible promise that you can take hold of today. It says that if God is for us, then who can be against us? Yeah, you know, Almighty God is on your side today, and nothing can ever separate you from Him and His love. Whether doubts, fears, temptations that you're facing, none of it will ever change God's mind about you. 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

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So can you lose your salvation in Jesus Christ? 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
1: Hear the word. Reading from Psalm 32, verses 8 through 11. I will instruct thee and teach thee in the way which thou shalt go. I will guide thee with mine eye. Be ye not as the horse or as the mule, which have no understanding, whose mouth must be held in with bit and bridle, lest they come near unto thee. Many sorrows shall be to the wicked, but he that trusteth in the Lord, mercy shall compass him about. Be glad in the Lord, and rejoice, ye righteous, and shout for joy, all ye that are upright in heart.
2: 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Hey, it's Jason with you on Family Radio. Hope you're having a great Tuesday. Thank you for joining us. You know, the Bible says that we are to hear the words of the wise and apply our hearts to knowledge. So God doesn't just want us to hear wise words. He wants us to apply them. And that's something we grow into when we slow down long enough to listen. Well, Lord, we pray that as we hear from you this hour, that your word would sink deep into our hearts and that you would apply that word through your spirit. And we pray that it would impact all areas of our life, our work, our thoughts, our relationships, all that we do. We pray that it would be for you and for Christ's sake. We pray. Amen.

0: 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Bite-sized moments to refresh your soul. 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
1: Have you ever noticed how quickly, when anxiety comes, we can get spun up from 0 to 10 almost instantly? You start thinking about one problem, and before long, your mind is racing. I mean, it's just churning through all the things that could go wrong. Fear has this way of asking, what if? What if something goes wrong? What if I can't handle it? What if the future doesn't turn out the way I hope? But God gives us a different response to anxiety. Philippians 4, verses 6 and 7 says, "Don't be anxious about anything, but in everything, by prayer and supplication, with thanksgiving, let your requests be made known to God, and the peace of God will guard your hearts and minds in Christ Jesus." You notice there, God doesn't tell us to pretend that our problems don't exist. He invites us to bring our problems to Him. Whatever is causing you anxiety today, let's talk to God about it. Tell Him exactly what you're afraid of. Give Him your questions, your uncertainty, your concerns, and then thank Him, not because everything's already been fixed, but because He's faithful, He's good, He's with us. Jesus said in John 14, "Peace I leave with you, my peace I give to you. Not as the world gives do I give to you. Let not your hearts be troubled, neither let them be afraid." So Jesus didn't promise that we're not going to face difficult circumstances. He promises something better. He promises His peace in the middle of them. So when fear starts whispering, "What if?" let's answer it with faith. And two other words, "but God." So what if the situation is difficult? But God is faithful. What if I don't know what to do? But God will guide me. What if I'm afraid? But God is with me. We may not know what tomorrow holds, but we do know who holds our tomorrow. And that is where peace begins.
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2: 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"Because He has loved me, therefore I will deliver Him. I will set Him securely on high, because He has known my name. He will call upon me, and I will answer him. I will be with him in trouble. I will rescue him and honor him."

0: Well, early giving is underway. Hey, I'm Jason, and you're listening to Family Radio. Yeah, you know, God promises that when His word goes out, it never returns void. It's always going to accomplish its purpose. And we hear proof of that all the time.
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0: Well, it's great to have you listening. Thanks for being a part of the family today. Now, when it comes to borders and boundaries, there's a tendency to think of them as restrictive. You know, no one likes being shut out and unwelcome. We don't like it when friends or family members put up walls in a relationship and we're no longer invited into their home. But borders and boundaries can be good things, right? There's a reason we put fences around our yards. They help protect what's valuable to us. They keep children from wandering into a busy street. They keep unwanted intruders from wandering into our homes and pests out of our gardens. You know, healthy boundaries are meant to preserve what matters most to us. And the same is true of God's commands. Like from the very beginning, God established loving boundaries for his people. But Adam and Eve, at the fall, they began to see those boundaries as obstacles to their joy. And what God had given for their protection, they saw it as a barrier to their happiness. And ever since then, humanity has repeated that same pattern. We convince ourselves that life outside of God's will is where we're going to be the happiest. But what we find is that sin just never follows through on its promises. The wonderful news of the gospel, though, is that God doesn't leave us on the wrong side of that boundary. You know, Jesus crossed the greatest divide imaginable so that sinners like us could be brought back to God. So today, we don't have to see God's boundaries as restrictions on our joy. They're really an invitation to enjoy more of life with him. And even when we fail, we can know that God's grace is always greater than our sin. Yeah, we're great sinners, but we have an even greater Savior.
1: Unveiling Mercy, a daily walk through the Bible with Chad Bird.
2: We're accustomed to talking about seeing the cross or hearing about the cross, but smelling the cross, that's not a sense that we usually associate with the death of Jesus. But that's precisely the sensory image that Paul uses in Ephesians 5:2 to describe the sacrifice of Christ. He says, "Walk in love as Christ loved us and gave himself up for us, a fragrant offering and sacrifice to God." Fragrant offering. Now, the Hebrew equivalent of that phrase is reach nihoach, and it occurs multiple times in the book of Leviticus to describe how the sacrifices are a pleasing aroma to God. That's who Christ is. It's also used in Ezekiel 20:41 to describe how the people of Israel, when God brings them back from exile and plants them in their own land, are going to be a pleasing aroma to God. So whether we're talking about the people of Israel or whether we're talking about us accepted by God because of the fragrant offering of Christ, either way, we're talking about that which God accepts. It's a new way of looking at the cross. You can hear about the cross, you can see the cross, but you can also smell the cross. It's the perfume of life, the aroma of life, because on that cross, Christ gave up his own life in order that we might live in him.
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0: Psalm 28, verse 7. The Lord is my strength and my shield. 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
2: Hey, I'm Todd Smith of Selah. 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Our Father, who art in heaven, hallowed be thy name. Thy kingdom come, thy will be done, in earth as it is in heaven. Give us this day our daily bread, and forgive us our trespasses, as we forgive those who trespass against us. And lead us not into temptation, but deliver us from evil. For thine is the kingdom, and the power, and the glory forever and ever. Amen.

0: stone.
1: Psalm 145, verses 8 and 9. The Lord is gracious and full of compassion, slow to anger, and great in mercy. The Lord is good to all, and His tender mercies are over all His works.

And we're glad you've joined us today on Family Radio. I'm Jason. Now, when we are going through a painful moment, we often wish that healing, whether physical or spiritual, would happen instantly. I mean, like, nothing eats away at our patience faster than pain. But healing almost always takes time. You know, I was reminded of this last month on my way home. I was sitting on a plane next to a woman who had just undergone surgery for a new leg prosthetic. And it was obvious to me, to everyone in row 27, that this woman was in a lot of pain and she was very uncomfortable. And she told me that the procedure itself was very quick and painless. You know, modern medicine is remarkable. Praise God for that. But the real challenge for her is what was coming next. She said that it would take at least 6 months, up to a year, to regain enough strength and mobility in her leg to walk again, and that every attempt to take a step was going to hurt. Like, healing for her was clearly going to be a long road, and she would have to be patient while her body learned to adapt and accept what was new. And, you know, spiritual healing can be much the same. Like, the consequences of broken relationships or sinful patterns in our life can leave wounds that don't just disappear overnight. You know, even though there may be forgiveness and reconciliation in the relationship, that doesn't mean that full restoration is going to unfold in the same amount of time. Usually that takes months, years even, to rebuild the trust in a relationship. But this is how God designed things to work. You know, healing is slow. And sure, the road may be long and painful, but He assures us that He's walking right there with us every step of the way.

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3: In the book of Romans and chapter 6, the Apostle Paul says, "We have died with Christ." Now, what does that mean? Well, certain things were once true of you. You were under the reign of sin, you were alienated from God, and you were powerless to do anything about it. But the person of whom these things were true has ceased to exist. God has made you a new creation in Christ. You are no longer under the reign of sin. You've been reconciled to God, and God's Spirit lives in you. So do not let sin reign in your body to make you obey its passions. Present yourself to God as one who has been brought from death to life.
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1: 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We pray this resource will encourage you to trust the Lord, Dr. Robert A. Cook, that point you to the lasting joy found in God's Word and the faithfulness of our Savior. We pray this Dr. Robert A. Cook that point you to the lasting joy found in God's Word and the faithfulness of our Savior. We pray this resource will Robert A. Cook that point you to the lasting joy found in God's Word and the faithfulness of our Savior. We pray this resource will encourage Robert A. Cook that point you to the lasting joy found in God's Word and the faithfulness of our Savior. We pray this resource will encourage you to trust the Lord, grow in His grace, and find strength for each new day. 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
2: What an enormous resource God has given His creatures with the brain as it relates to thinking. 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We don't live merely as thinkers, but we do play football, we play the piano, we play golf, we walk across the street, we ride bicycles. We are engaged in physical activity all the time because not only do we have a mind, but we also have a body.
3: Our Savior Jesus Christ once famously said to His disciple Peter, "The spirit is willing, but the flesh is weak." In that moment, our Lord spoke something that

0: philosophers would not articulate for many centuries to come, that our physical actions are the result of our thoughts and of our character. Hello and welcome back.
1: We don't live merely as thinkers, but we do play football, we play the piano, we play golf, we walk across the street, we ride bicycles. We are engaged in physical activity all the time because not only do we have a mind, but we also have a body.
0: Our Savior Jesus Christ once famously said to his disciple Peter, "The spirit is willing, but the flesh is weak." In that moment, our Lord spoke something that philosophers would not articulate for many centuries to come, that our physical actions are the result of our thoughts and of our character. Hello and welcome back to Renewing Your Mind. I'm glad you've joined us. Yesterday, we began a brief study of Dr. Sproul's series, Think Like a Christian. And today, we continue with a message titled, Mind and Body. Scripture makes it clear that our physical actions are the fruits of our thoughts. So that's why it's vitally important for Christians to consider the importance of thought and for our minds to be renewed. Stay tuned until the end of today's episode to find out how you can receive a digital download of this entire series, along with a special edition Renewing Your Mind notebook. But right now, here's Dr. Sproul.
1: We're always interested in frontier exploration. Some of the most thrilling adventure stories of the past has to do with those people who risked life and limb to explore new worlds, new areas of this planet. And all of the adventure of people like Magellan and Vasco da Gama and others. Well, nowadays they talk in different terms about the new frontier. Some think of outer space as being the dominant frontier of our day. Others are saying that there's a portion of this world that is a brand new frontier, namely the depths of the oceans, because we're now just beginning to have the technology to explore that area of this world that heretofore in many ways has not been explored. But other scientists argue, no, that the real greatest and most significant frontier of our day is studies of the human brain. We're told that we never use more than 4 or 5% of the capacity of our brains. And when we think of the manifold ways in which the brain records every word that we hear, every sight that we view, every experience that we have, and all of the data that is stored up in the brain. I read an article not too long ago where the author was writing about some of this contemporary research into the brain. And he said, in light of the amazing microtechnology of the current day, of the storage capacity of these tiny computer chips now that are used to store megabytes of data, this particular scientist said that the mind is like a computer in some ways, but to build a computer with today's technology that could function with the storage capacity of the human brain would require a computer the size of the Empire State Building. Now, I don't know whether that was an accurate analogy or not, but the impact was clear in terms of generating an awesome response of that delicate mechanism that we call the brain. Another book that I read recently on neurological research involves some studies of the relationship between physical actions and the functioning of the brain. Studies were made of professional athletes and of world-class concert pianists. And what these studies indicated, for example, they did some kind of a study on Joe Montana, the former quarterback of the San Francisco 49ers. And they talked about all of the decisions that had to be made from the time the quarterback received the snap from center, dropped back to pass, read the defense, saw his receivers, raised his arm, took his arm back, brought it forward, and released the ball. All of the things that are transpiring in that split couple of seconds of action, what is it that made Joe Montana so superior in his ability to react to blitzes and complex defense structures and all of that, and to make these crucial decisions and actions in such a short period of time? Well, the same question was studied with respect to world-class piano players who seem to have flying fingers, where they can play these difficult passages of music with astonishing speed and accuracy. And what they discovered in this brain research is that there are actual physiological changes that take place in the brain, in the synapses, in the connecting tissues of the brain that occur from kinds of repetition. Athletes speak about muscle memory. Well, there's no memory in the muscles. The memory's in the brain. And I'm interested in golf, and I hear these great golfers talk about when they ask them, well, how did you hit that magnificent shot? And he said, well, my pre-shot routine is that I look at the flag on the green. I block out all the obstacles from my thinking, the sand traps, the water hazards, and all of those things. And then before I hit the shot, I visualize the kind of shot that I want to hit to the green, and then I just hit it. And they'll talk about being in the zone, how all of a sudden the green looks huge and the pin looks a mile high and the cup 5 feet wide. And they have this visualization that sounds like some kind of Eastern mysticism, some Zen Buddhistic approach to playing golf with this visualization. And so they tell you all that. And get the negative thoughts out of your mind, they tell you. The power of positive thinking. Well, how many times, if you're an amateur golfer, have you stood over your ball and you looked at the green and there was a lake between your ball and the green, and the last thing that you thought before you took the club back was what? Don't hit it in the water. And so what happened? Then you proceeded to hit it in the water. Why? Because the shot that you hit into the water is a shot that you know how to make. your brain has connective tissue on how to hit that shot. And you just called upon that with your thinking. It's a negative visualization. So, I mean, is this some kind of mysticism? No. They're understanding that there is this physiological dimension that relates to physical activity, connecting between the brain and bodily reactions. Again, they did a study of people who were not professional piano players. And they did a triple study. They took three groups of people who did not know how to play the piano, and they gave them a run to play, and they had 6 weeks to learn how to play this run up the keyboard. And the first group were shown what notes were in the run, and they were told to practice it so much time every day, an hour or 2 hours a day for 6 weeks, as fast as they possibly could. And the second group were told to practice this passage very slowly and methodically for 2 hours a day for 6 weeks, going up the scale, boom, boom, boom, boom, with the exact fingering very slowly and not doing anything to increase the speed of the fingers hitting the keys until one was able to do it at a certain speed 20 times in a row without a mistake. Then you could increase the tempo a little bit. And so there was this methodical process of practicing. The third group had the most boring task of all. They were told to sit at the piano bench for 2 hours a day for 6 weeks and just look from note to note, note to note in the process without ever touching the keyboard, just looking at it. And then after 6 weeks, they compared the results. Those that had practiced this particular passage as fast as they could every day from the beginning, were no more proficient after 6 weeks than they were at the beginning. They made the same number of mistakes and boo-boos as they were flying up and down the keyboard, hitting the wrong notes. The group that did it in the methodical, precise, slow, gradual method after 6 weeks were flying up the keyboard virtually with the same speed as a professional musician. And the amazing thing was that the third group, who didn't touch the keyboard at all, were able to play the passage with almost the same proficiency as the second group. Now, what they decided from this study was that the careful repetition of the same activity or thought over and over and over again actually changed the physiology of the brain. I've told young guys that are planning to go on the professional golf tour, I said, if you want to take advantage of this, what you should do every day for 1 hour is putt from 2 feet and no more than 2 feet. And do that every day for an hour until you actually change the physiology of your brain. And then the rest of your life, every putt is a 2-foot putt. If you can start every putt straight for the first 2 feet, you're going to be the best putter in the world. And but very few, if any of them, will ever go through that monotonous routine. They'd rather practice a putt from 8 feet and then from 10 feet and then from 12 feet. And in doing that, they never develop this memory bank that the mind is capable of doing. Now, these things, you know, have nothing particularly to do with what we're calling the Christian mind, only for us to step back for a minute as Christians and look in astonishment of how fearfully and wonderfully we are made. And what an enormous resource God has given his creatures with the brain as it relates to thinking. And I'll be talking more about the discipline of thinking. Now we've so far just looked at the physical relationships, because we're not just empty minds. We don't live merely as thinkers. But we do play football, we play the piano, we play golf, we walk across the street, we ride bicycles. We are engaged in physical activity all the time because not only do we have a mind, but we also have a body. Now, somebody asked me earlier, can a feeling create a thought, or does the thought create the feeling? And my basic answer to that question is, yes. It can go both ways. And we don't have to be neurological researchers to understand that. We experience that all the time. Think about it. You have a physical sensation in your stomach that you call a hunger pain. And as a result of that feeling, what happens? What thought goes through your mind? I'd like to have some lunch now. So that now your thinking has been a response to your physical feeling. On the other hand, if you're sitting there thinking about what you have to do tomorrow, and you think about all the things that can go wrong, before you know it, as you're thinking of these things, you start feeling butterflies in your stomach or a pain in your head as your body is responding physically to your thinking. This is what we call psychosomatic interaction, where there is an interaction between the mind and the body. Now, as I've said earlier, there are those who want to understand the mind as if it were totally disconnected from the body, and others who want to explain thinking and the mind as if it were nothing more than a physical response. And I said, Christianity rejects both of those options. But in that rejection, we don't therefore come to the conclusion that there's no interplay between mind and body. There is a powerful interplay that we know that exists between thought and action, between thought and feeling. And again, it raises one of the oldest and most difficult philosophical posers. I remember in the 17th century, the advent and birth of the age of rationalism, the French mathematician René Descartes was absorbed with this question. It was a question of causality. He was saying, how are thought and action connected or related? Why is it that Joe Montana can have a thought about a wide receiver going down the sidelines and then immediately respond with a physical action whereby he throws the ball in the precise direction of that wide receiver? How can I think about doing something, thinking about picking up the chair in front of me, and then proceed to pick it up? Or conversely, how do physical actions produce or stimulate thinking? And the reason why this is not a simple matter is because we think of the physical, or what we call the material, as being made up of quantitative things. And remember, I mentioned the theologian who was asked, what is mind? And he said, no matter. And what is matter? He said, never mind. He was trying to say that there is a fundamental distinction between the physical and the mental. They may be connected, they may be related, but they are not the same thing. That a thought cannot be weighed. It takes up no space, cannot be measured. It is non-physical. And so we make this distinction between matter and thought, even though we understand that they can be related to each other, and a thought can produce a material response, and a material response can produce a thought. Well, this is what Descartes was wrestling with as a philosopher mathematician, and he developed a theory that was simply called interactionism. Interactionism, which sometimes if you put a label on something, we think we've explained it. All he's saying at this point is that there's some kind of interaction between thought and matter, between mind and body. But in trying to answer the question, how does a thought translate into an action? Now, if I can just get a tiny bit technical for a second, in working this through, Descartes made a distinction between what he called extension and non-extension. He made the distinction to indicate the difference between matter and mind. That which is physical always has some degree of extension. Takes up space and has weight. It's extended. That which is mental has no weight, no size. It's non-extension. So how can you get from one realm to the other realm? That's one of the greatest mysteries there is about human life. Some of you perhaps have never even thought about it. But without thinking about it, you're engaged in this process every moment of your life. Sometimes that's what philosophers do to upset the apple cart. They begin asking questions about stuff that we just do, and we don't think about at all. Well, the interesting theory that Descartes came up with was that the point of transition between thought and action is in the pineal gland at the base of the brain. And it could have been anywhere in the brain. His argument was based on mathematics. And he said, there has to be a point of transition between extension and non-extension. And he liked the word point because a point, how many points can you have in a line mathematically? Theoretically, an infinite number. Because a point takes up space but has no dimensions. It's neither fish nor fowl. It's neither pure extension or pure non-extension. And so he was looking for some complicated category that he could say there is this place where the transition takes place. Well, as I said, you don't read that in textbooks of neurology today, that there is a mathematical point, because tell you the truth, we still don't know how this interaction takes place. And it's because we don't know how it takes place that some would try to deny that it takes place. But there's nothing about which you are more certain than that there is a difference between your body and your mind, and that you are responsible for your thinking, and that your actions are intimately related to your thinking. It didn't take Descartes or modern neurological research to understand that. The ancient wisdom literature made the declaration, as a man thinks in his heart, so is he. And what the scripture is saying at that point is that we live out in our physical lives the deepest thoughts of our own minds. That's why we need transformed minds to have transformed lives. My wife told me yesterday that she was listening to Dr. Laura on the radio. And she was all excited because she told me that this woman called in and said that she was dating some fella, and I don't know whether they were engaged or not, but they were committed to each other. And she said, and the woman said to Dr. Laura, "And I did something completely out of character." Dr. Laura said, "What was that?" She said, "I went out on a date with one of my old boyfriends." And Dr. Laura said, "Well, what do you mean you did something out of character?" She says, "I never do anything like that. That's just not typical or characteristic of my personality. It was an out of character type of activity." Dr. Laura said, "Wait a minute. Were you the one who did this?" "Yes." "Then it's part of your character." "This is because your character is based upon what you do." Now, it may be that you don't do this regularly and very often, but you can't dismiss it as being uncharacteristic. And my wife said, she said, "I wanted to cheer out loud." Because what she was saying to this woman is, you are responsible for what you do. And the mind is now playing tricks on you to try to rationalize your behavior at this point, saying, "I didn't really do it," or, "If I did it, it wasn't really me. It wasn't part of my character." No, everything you do and everything you think is what makes up your character.
2: That's an important reminder. Everything we think makes up our character. And our actions are not only the result of our thoughts, but they are also a reflection of our character. 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Here's a preview.
1: We've been told from ancient times that the unexamined life is not worth living, and I agree with that. And yet I must find myself in a small minority because I find it difficult to find many people who put their own philosophies and their religious convictions under a microscope and ask themselves, why do I believe what I believe? Do I believe it simply because it's been passed on to me by my parents or the subcultural community that I've been in? Am I a Republican just simply because I live in the midst of Republicans? Or have I really thought through the issues that divide people on political theory? Why do you believe what you believe? Because what you believe determines how you live. And so it's a very important question to ask yourself, particularly as a Christian, because there is a real sense in which we are called upon to justify our belief systems, not just to our neighbor, but to ourselves. Because we are called to be mature in our faith. Paul tells us to be babes in evil, but in our understanding to be adults, which means we have to use the minds that God has given us to see the basis for our truth. This should not threaten us. It should encourage us. As the more carefully, I believe, we examine the data of Scripture, the more amazed we will be at the internal harmony and profundity of it.
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Bible tells us that God, in his mercy, takes our sin, and he doesn't just forgive it. He puts it as far as the east is from the west. He puts it behind his back. He remembers it no more. Think about that. The omniscient God, who knows everything, chooses to remember our sin no more. If you are in Christ, there is no condemnation. Your sins are forgiven thanks to his great mercy.

0: The Lord is good, and we rejoice. 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
1: You found Bible Q&A with John MacArthur, and today's question takes us through the four Gospels, where throughout, Jesus was always willing to speak with His enemies. He answered their questions, warned them, and showed compassion to those who hated Him most. Yet just before going to the cross, standing trial on trumped-up charges, Matthew 27:12 tells us Jesus had no response for His enemies. Why is that, John? Why didn't Jesus defend Himself when He was falsely accused?
2: Well, Denny, understandably, the governor was amazed. Pilate had confronted hundreds of accused men, most of whom loudly protested their innocence and were willing to say or do anything to save themselves. Many of them doubtlessly made counter charges against their accusers or passionately pled for mercy. But a person who said nothing in his own defense, that's unheard of, and that is amazing. But Jesus' innocence was so obvious that it demanded no defense on his part. Pilate might have mused, "Where is the revolutionary who opposes Rome? Where is this tax-dodging protester? Where is this rival to Caesar's throne?" The man who stood before him, the Lord Jesus, was calm, serene, non-defensive, completely at peace. As Isaiah had predicted centuries earlier, although he was oppressed and afflicted, he didn't open his mouth. A lamb led to slaughter, and yet he didn't open his mouth. Pilate was rightly amazed, and it put him in a quandary. He was convinced of Jesus' innocence and was repulsed by the deceptive actions of the chief priests and the elders. And yet he did not dare offend those Jewish leaders because his own position with Rome was now precarious due to the contemptuous miscalculations he had previously made regarding Jewish customs and convictions.
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1: Hear the Word. Reading from Psalm 34, verses 1 through 4. I will bless the Lord at all times. His praise shall continually be in my mouth. My soul shall make her boast in the Lord. The humble shall hear thereof and be glad. Oh, magnify the Lord with me, and let us exalt his name together. I sought the Lord, and he heard me, and delivered me from all my fears. Reading from Psalm 34, verses 1 through 4.

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0: The death of a loved one is one of the most challenging experiences any of us will ever walk through. 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Today on Truth for Life, Alistair Begg takes us to the words of the Apostle Paul for the answers.
1: Can I invite you to turn with me again to 1 Thessalonians 4? And as you have your Bibles on your lap, we turn to the Lord of the Word before we turn now to the Word of the Lord. Dear Heavenly Father, we thank you for your faithfulness that is expressed in so many different ways, not least of all in giving to us and preserving for us your Word, the Bible. And we do pray that we might increasingly become students of your Word, that we might hide it in our hearts, that we might not sin against you, that it might correct us, train us, grow us, feed us, lead us, accomplish the purposes that you have ordained for this study in your Word tonight, in our lives and in our church. To the glory of your name we ask it. Amen. 1 Thessalonians and the 4th chapter and the section which begins at verse 13. As we've noted in going through these studies, Paul was responding to a number of questions which had come to him from the believers in Thessalonica. And as we've gone through these chapters, we've seen how he has been addressing specific issues that they themselves have raised. Not exclusively that, but certainly that has been going on. For example, in verse 9, he talks about brotherly love. Earlier on, he's talked about the whole relationship of moral purity and so on. And now he comes to a matter which was clearly troubling these Thessalonian believers, insofar as some of them had obviously got the notion that all who believed were going to be present, alive, at the return of Jesus Christ. And now they were faced with the fact that a number of their friends and loved ones and acquaintances who themselves had believed had actually died, and of course the parousia, the return of Jesus Christ, had not taken place. And so in addressing their concerns, they obviously point them to their teacher, Paul, and they ask him to address this matter of the nature of death and expressly the issue of the return of Jesus Christ. And in the verses which begin here in verse 13 and throughout a little more of 1 Thessalonians and certainly into 2 Thessalonians, Paul provides us with rich and important instruction concerning the return of Jesus Christ, and we look forward to dealing with that in turn. However, this evening, as I mentioned this morning, we're not going to go any further than the 13th verse and deal with this issue of bereavement in the life of a Christian. If you wanted a title for this evening, I might simply call it Christians Grieve Too. Christians Also Grieve. And to try and guide us through the verse, we will look first of all at the word distinction, and then instruction, and then application. Notice with me, first of all, the distinction which this verse contains. There actually are a number, but I want to point one out in particular. The distinction which exists between those whom he addresses, referring to them in a generic sense, male and female, as brothers or brethren, and those to whom he refers at the end of the verse as the rest of men. So there is a clear distinction between the brothers and the rest of men. Now, in tracking through this in our studies, we've noticed that brothers is a designation that could equally be translated Christians or family, because it is indicative of their sonship in the family of God. It is expressive of the transformation that has been brought about as a result of God's work within their lives. Back in chapter 1 and verse 9, in addressing them in the early part of the letter, he says that the report is going around of the church at Thessalonica. They themselves report what kind of reception you gave us. They tell how you turned to God from idols to serve the living and true God and to wait for his Son from heaven, whom he raised from the dead, Jesus, who rescues us from the coming wrath. And those believers in Thessalonica were in no doubt as to this amazing transformation which had been brought about as a result of God's grace within their lives. They had been rescued. They had been redeemed. They had been transformed. They had been changed. They had been brought from hopelessness to hope. They had been brought from a road that leads to destruction onto a narrow road that leads to life. And if you follow through in verse 4 of the first chapter, he refers to God's initiative in this act of redemption. For we know, brothers, loved by God, that he has chosen you. And the way in which they knew that was because the gospel had come and brought about this change within their lives. In verse 10 of chapter 2, he says, you are witnesses, and so is God, of how holy, righteous, and blameless we were among you who believed. And in verse 8 of chapter 3, for now we really live, since you are standing firm in the Lord. Three statements which correlate to the experience of genuine Christian faith. Chosen by God, personal belief, standing firm in the Lord. It is as a result of God's initiative and grace that we have been granted the ability to believe, and having believed and moved on, as we find ourselves stabilized by truth, we can be described as those standing firm in the Lord. Now, this distinction then ought to be a great encouragement to them. And indeed, it ought to be a great encouragement to the believer tonight, as well as a challenge to those who are agnostic and unbelieving in the matters of faith. Because it is this living personal faith designated in this statement of brothers which distinguishes them from the rest of men. Paul puts it very clearly in the Ephesian letter and in chapter 2 of Ephesians, where he describes the pre-converted experience in verse 3 of Ephesians 2. All of us, he says, also lived among them at one time, gratifying the cravings of our sinful nature and following its desires and thoughts. And like the rest, we were by nature objects of wrath. So we were once the rest. We were not simply like them, we were them. And then in verse 12 of Ephesians 2, he makes this great statement concerning the change brought about by the grace of God. Remember that at that time you were separate from Christ, excluded from citizenship in Israel, foreigners to the covenants of the promise, without hope and without God in the world. Now, this is a designation of what it means to be without Christ. And if you have come this evening and you are not trusting in Christ as your Savior and as your Lord, if you have not come to Him in repentance and in faith, then the issue is not simply that you are an irreligious person, for you may be very religious. The issue is not that you are a person without interest in the things of God, because you may have a deepening and quickening interest in the things of God. But it is not of marginal significance the circumstance in which the unbeliever finds themselves. Here it is, separated from Christ, excluded from citizenship in Israel, foreigners to the covenants of the promise, and without hope and without God in the world. And we remain in that condition unless we find ourselves, as with the Ephesians, verse 13 of Ephesians 2, but now in Christ Jesus, you who once were far away have been brought near through the blood of Christ. We were once without hope and without God in the world, and we have now been brought near, changed, and made to anticipate the return of Jesus Christ. One further reference in which Paul makes the same thing clear is, as we've seen, in the book of Titus. And in Titus chapter 3, he describes the experience which is expressive of this same distinction. At one time, he says, we too were foolish, disobedient, deceived, and enslaved by all kinds of passions and pleasures. We lived in malice and envy, being hated and hating one another. And then here's the change. But when the kindness and love of God our Savior appeared, he saved us not because of righteous things we had done, but because of his mercy. He saved us through the washing of rebirth and renewal by the Holy Spirit, whom he poured out on us generously through Jesus Christ our Savior, so that having been justified by his grace, we might become heirs, having the hope of eternal life. So the distinction is not a superficial distinction. It is a foundational distinction. It is a vital distinction. It is the distinction between brothers and sisters in Christ and the rest of men. It is the distinction between faith

3. I do not want you to be ignorant of these matters. Romans chapter 11 and verse 25. I do not want you to be ignorant of this mystery, brothers, so that you may not be conceited. Many problems in Christian living can be traced to ignorance. And so he is concerned that they won't live in ignorance, because ignorance will breed confusion, and confusion will breed disruption and all manner of chaos. And so if there are those amongst the Thessalonians who, like the Corinthians, were beginning to suggest that perhaps the resurrection had somehow a spiritual element to it, and that we were not anticipating the bodily return of Jesus Christ, that our loved ones who had died were somehow in a quasi-conscious state, lost in some time warp somewhere, Paul says that kind of ignorance will be very disconcerting to you. And conversely, knowledge is by Paul described with frequency as a key to blessing. For example, in Colossians chapter 1, I think we referred to it this morning, and we pray this, he says in verse 10 of Colossians 1, in order that you may live a life worthy of the Lord and may please him in every way, bearing fruit in every good work and growing in the knowledge of God. And I say to you again, that's why we study the Bible in this way. I can't tell you what a relief it is to me to be gone for a couple of Sundays and not to have to come back and think, goodness gracious, what am I supposed to say to these people? I don't know how a person does that Sunday by Sunday and week after week, trying to come up with a topic to address. I commend those who are able to and do with great effectiveness. It's no judgment on them, but for me, it is a great liberation to know that I got to get back to 1 Corinthians 16, verse 13, and I've got to get back to 1 Thessalonians 4, verse 13. And if you're tracking with me, you expect me to be there. And why? So that your knowledge may increase, so that we will not live in ignorance, so that when the issues of life face us, and when the pressures and difficulties buffet us, and when the questions of death overwhelm us, we'll be able to say, oh yes, I remember, that's in 1 Thessalonians 4 and verse 13. I hope you have some kind of little notebook, some kind of little process of storing things away. Some way to build up your own little compendium of discovery, so that one day when you gather your children and grandchildren around you and they'll say, tell me some of the things you've learned over the years, Grandpa, you'll be able to turn to that companion book to your Bible, or you'll be able to turn to the leaves that you've inserted in your Bible, and you'll be able to go to the day when you made that point of progress and made that great discovery. Now, will you notice carefully that he refers to those who fall asleep and not to those who are asleep? I don't want you to be ignorant about those who are actually falling asleep. It's the present participle. He is not referring to those who are asleep. And his use of the present participle, I think, is very important, indicating the way in which death has been transformed for the Christian. A number of people asked me after our studies in 1 Corinthians 15 concerning this issue of, well, if we're sleeping, how are we sleeping? And I thought we were actually with Jesus, and how can we be with Jesus if we're really asleep? And do we sleep for very long, or when does that stop and start? And I understand those questions is because they buffet me as well. And I found this to be very helpful. The picture of sleep regarding death is a common picture. It's common in all sorts of places, completely outside the scope of the Bible. It is also a common picture in the Old Testament, as we read of the saints of God who are described as having entered into rest from their labors. When you come into the New Testament, you find a similar use of this notion of sleep, but the primary emphasis, I think, in pointing to the issue of sleep is to identify the temporary nature of death for the believer, that it is not a permanent condition, that it is a momentary experience. It is, if you like, 40 winks, if we might put it in that way. The kind of element that comes across clearly when the sisters come to Jesus concerning Lazarus, his friend, and their brother, and they press him in relationship to these things. And John records it in the 11th chapter and the 11th verse of his gospel, the words of Jesus, our friend Lazarus has

0: fallen asleep, but I'm going to wake him up. This is only a temporary issue, he says. John Stott, commenting on this, it is then, because a human corpse lies in the grave still, as it were, resting and awaiting resurrection, that it is appropriate to call death sleep and to call a graveyard a cemetery. The word cemetery, which I didn't know till this week, actually comes from the Greek koimeterion, which means a sleeping place. Hence, the notion that is conveyed in our cemeteries. But the picture of sleep, even used in that way and pressed to its fullest as a picture, is not intended to convey in the New Testament the idea that the condition of the soul in the interim period between death and resurrection is one of unconsciousness. Very important to understand that. The picture of the soul between the moment of goodbye and hello is not a picture of unconsciousness. That sleep helps us to grapple with what is happening to this body, but it does not explain the totality of the experience of the soul immediately following the parting of body and soul in the moment of death. Now, we can't delve deeply into this, but let me turn you just to a couple of portions. Luke chapter 16 and verse 19 and following, in the story of the rich man and Lazarus. I don't want to delve into this except for you to see that in the telling of this story, Jesus clearly taught that after death, there would be an immediate awareness of bliss or pain. Jesus was not teaching some soul sleep existence before ever that was encountered, but was teaching, and it's important in the use of parables that we don't press everything to illogical conclusions, but certainly it is clear from this that he is making it obvious to his readers that when you die, you're going to know whether it's good or whether it's bad. You're going to know whether it's heaven or whether it's hell. You're going to know whether you're with Jesus or whether you are absent from Jesus. Luke chapter 23, and you can study these passages for your homework and at your leisure. Luke 23 and verse 43, you know where I'm going. The man on the cross addresses Jesus and says, "Remember me when you come into your kingdom." And Jesus answered him, "I tell you the truth, today you will be with me in paradise. My kingdom's coming real soon, and you're going to be with me there immediately." Now, we could say more concerning that, but that probably is enough for just now. He wants to address, then, the ignorance of these people in relationship to this matter of falling asleep. He also wants to provide them with instruction concerning the issue of grief. He says, "I don't want you to be ignorant about those who are falling asleep, those who are dying, and I don't want you to be grieving like the rest of men who have no hope." In other words, he says, "I want to provide you with the instruction necessary to dispel any tendencies to sub-Christian mourning." Notice the phrase, sub-Christian mourning. Paul is not here suggesting that the believer is to be free from grief altogether, but rather that he is to be free from the grief which marks the pagan in the face of death. For the unbeliever, in death there is only the dreary wail of despair that is covered up with small talk and finery, far too much plastic and fake flowers, and a deep emptiness. For the believer, there is the exulting, tear-stained psalm of hope. There is genuine grief, but it is not the grief of unbelief. It is the grief attached to the nature of loss.
1: 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The series is titled, simply enough, A Study in 1 Thessalonians. 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Alistair has hosted this conference for more than 20 years, and it's an opportunity for those in pastoral ministry to learn together from God's Word and to enjoy a rich time of fellowship while being refreshed and renewed in your work of the gospel. 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I'm Bob Lapine. 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
2: The impetus for the creation of alternate religion is idolatry. One of the great, great, pernicious lies about the character of God is the one you hear every day in the American culture. We all worship the same God. Doesn't matter what we call him, whether we call him Allah or Yahweh or Tao or Buddha. We all worship the same thing. No, we don't. No, we don't. And the scary part is that religion underscores man's guilt before God, because the impetus for the creation of alternate religion to the religion that God reveals in nature is idolatry. And that even happens in the Christian community. We can be religious and be idolaters at the same time if we are withholding the glory that belongs to God and to God alone.
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5: This is John MacArthur welcoming you to Portraits of Grace. A university student once confessed to a pastor that he did not believe in a vengeful, unfair, arbitrary God who delighted in watching people stumble through life in search of meaning and direction. Well, the pastor wisely replied, "Well, I don't believe in that God either." You see, like that student, many have a warped view of God that prevents them from understanding God's true nature, his goodness and mercy. But as believers, we have been privileged to see beyond the physical realm, to experience the reality of God's grace and kindness. Based on that wonderful privilege, we should never lose sight of our responsibility to live and proclaim the excellencies of our God to a dark, decaying, and confused world. This is John MacArthur, hoping you'll join me again for Portraits of Grace.
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8: All right, thank you very much. And hello again, dear radio friends. How in the world are you? Everything going all right at your house? I hope it is. And if perhaps you've struck a rough day, remember, look up and say, Lord Jesus, see me through this one, and He will. For He hath said, I will never, never, that is, leave thee nor forsake thee. God is faithful, by whom you were called into the fellowship of His Son, Jesus Christ, our Lord. He isn't going to let you down. You turn to Him and let Him see you through the situation, whatever it may be. This is your good friend Bob Cook, and I'm glad to be back with you. I cherish these moments. I look upon them as a high and holy privilege, and also I look upon them as a kind of a life preserver for my own self, because digging in the Word of God blesses me day by day, and then I can pass it along to you. Thank you for being there so we can share together. The miles drop away, and we're together in the presence of our Lord and His inerrant, infallible, eternal Word, the Bible. Thank God for this privilege. We're looking at 1 Peter chapter 2, and I've been ticking off some of the comparative phrases that help to ventilate the concept of living unto righteousness. As newborn babes, you feed on God's Word. If you want to live unto righteousness, don't starve your soul. Learn to feed on the Word of God. How do you do it? Stick with any given passage until it says something to you. Then write that down. If you can't write it down, you haven't got it. So stick with the passage till it says something to you, and then write it down. Third, pray it back to God until your heart gets warm and tender with the truth. And fourth, share it with someone as soon as you can that very day. That is how to feed on the Word of God. Then as living stones, he says, built up into the eternal purpose of God. Remember, if you're living for God, living unto righteousness, you consider every circumstance and every relationship as part of God's provision in building you up. Now, this is hard to rationalize sometimes, especially if it involves my failure. If I fail at something, and we all do, don't we? If I fail at something, hard to think, well, this is part of the way God is building me. It looks like I stubbed my toe and everything is broken. No, every part of all of your life is ordered and used by the miraculous power of God in building you into God's perfect purpose. You can prove that for yourself by looking back, those of you who lived a little while. If you can look back, say, 10, 15, 20 years, and just see the times when you were complaining about something, but which God actually was using for your good. Now you know that to be true, don't you? And He built into your life either patience or grace or love or forgiveness or some freedom from something that was grieving the Spirit of God, whatever it may have been. God used that particular situation to build you more clearly and more effectively into His purpose for you. Now, isn't that true? Well, then, let's adopt it as a constant attitude in life. Where I am and what I am and what is happening to me is not by happenstance, but I'm a child of my Heavenly Father, and I'm a living stone built into the eternal purpose of God. Ye are built up a spiritual house, built together for a spiritual habitation of God, says Paul. You follow that? That's how to live unto righteousness. Your attitude toward life is the realization that you're being built up into God's perfect purpose for you. Strangers and pilgrims, we talked about. You remember that? Strangers means you don't fit. You're a foreigner here. Your homeland is heaven. Pilgrims means you're on your way. There is no certain dwelling place here. You may stop for a while to rest for 70 or 80 years, but eternity lies before you. You're on your way to the heavenly city. free. We talked about being free. Free from the curse of the law, free from the dominion of the law, free from your old habits and habit patterns, free from guilt and free from fear and free from malice and free from hatred and free from pride and free from envy and free from all that would bind you and make you a slave of sin. Jesus died to free us. Hallelujah. And free from the fear of death. Each one of us, if Jesus tarries his coming, is going to have to lay down our life and go on our way into the presence of our Lord. You don't have to be afraid of it if you belong to the Lord Jesus, because as Paul said, to die is to be with Christ, which is far better. And as Moody said as he lay dying, this is my coronation day. Well, of course, you don't have to be afraid of that, because Jesus took the stinger out of death. Free. Then we talked about being the servants of God. That was the last time we got together. Now we go down to verse 25 for another descriptive phrase that tells about how one lives unto righteousness. Are you following along with this now? Live unto righteousness by feeding on the Word. Live unto righteousness by being built into the purpose of God. Live unto righteousness by being freed by the miracle power of God. Live unto righteousness by submitting your will absolutely to God's will so you're His servant. Live unto righteousness. Now what? You were as sheep going astray, but are now returned unto the shepherd and bishop of your souls. Now, much of this second chapter of 1 Peter is reminiscent of Isaiah chapter 53, as you know. Now, here's another example of that fact. Isaiah chapter 53 says, All we like sheep have gone astray. We have turned everyone to his own way. And the Lord hath laid on him, Christ, the iniquity of us all. He was wounded for our transgressions. He was bruised for our iniquities. The chastisement of our peace was upon him, and by his stripes we are healed. As sheep going astray, all we like sheep have gone astray, says Isaiah. Peter says, you were as sheep going astray. What is the characteristic of a sheep? He'll wander off. Sheep do not have a homing instinct. When they're lost, period. They don't know how to get back. And so somebody has to go out after them. Our Lord Jesus used the parable, did he not, of the one lost sheep. How many of you have a 99 sheep and one of them is lost? Doth he not leave the 99 in the wilderness and go out and seek the sheep that was lost? And when he hath found it, he layeth it on his shoulders and cometh back rejoicing and saith unto his neighbors, rejoice with me, for I have found my sheep that was lost, the lost sheep. But somebody has to go out after you. And so in this case, it is our Savior, the Lord Jesus Christ. He's the shepherd. He says in John chapter 10, I am the good shepherd and know my sheep and am known of mine. I am the door. By me, if any man enter in, he shall be saved and shall go in and out and find pasture. The care and the protection and the supply of nourishment from the shepherd, all of this involved in the literary figure of sheep and shepherd as applied to the believer and the Lord Jesus Christ. Our natural tendency, what is it? To go astray. I want to be me. I want to do my thing. Don't get in my way. Don't fence me in. Don't tell me what to do. Just ask me what I want. This is not limited to modern phraseology. It has always been the characteristic of fallen human nature. I sometimes use the old Lancaster Dutch proverb that says, Es komm ich, denn komm ich noch einmal. First me, then me, after that you, but not for a long time. Denn kommst du lange nicht. Not for a long time. First me, then me. What I want is important. That's human nature. Everybody has that tendency. But now there's a change because we have a shepherd, the Lord Jesus Christ. And he goes out after us and he finds us and he brings us back to his fold. Can you remember the time when the Lord Jesus gently brought you to himself? Can you remember when you bowed and yielded to him as your Lord and your Savior? And you found that you were once again now in the presence and in the fellowship of the loving Savior and shepherd, the Lord Jesus Christ. What a glorious, wonderful experience that is. Never lose the memory and the thrill of coming back to the shepherd. You're now returned unto the shepherd. Not only that, but he uses the word bishop. We have a denomination that we call Episcopal, the Methodist Episcopal Church and the Episcopal denomination. Now, that's a transliteration into English of this word, bishop. And it's made up of two words meaning to look over, to oversee, overseer. That's what it really means. It's two words meaning to see and to look over, overseer. He is the overseer. He's the bishop, meaning the overseer. He is the supervisor. Now, if you want to enjoy the shepherd ministry of the Lord Jesus, you have to let him supervise you. That's the force of this text here. If you want to enjoy the shepherd ministry of Jesus, what is it? Psalm 23, the Lord is my shepherd, I shall not want. Needs supplied. He maketh me to lie down in green pastures, food supplied. He leadeth me beside the still waters, rest supplied. He leadeth me in the paths of righteousness for his name's sake. Integrity supplied. Yea, though I walk through the valley of the shadow of death, I will fear no evil. Assurance supplied, even in extreme circumstances. For thou art with me, the divine presence supplied. Thou anointest my head with oil, the divine love and comfort supplied. My cup runneth over. Thou preparest a table before me in the presence of mine enemies. Provision supplied, even under pressure. Thou anointest my head with oil. I mentioned that. My cup runneth over. Abundance supplied. Surely goodness and mercy shall follow me all the days of my life, confidence supplied, and I will dwell in the house of the Lord forever, eternal future supplied. That's the shepherd. Now that's what I want, isn't it? I oftentimes turn to I'll tell you what I do. Oftentimes when I'm just about to fall asleep, I'll go over the 23rd Psalm, phrase by phrase, and drift off to sleep, thanking my Lord that he's my shepherd. If you want something that will be better than any sleeping pill in the world, just quote some scripture as you lie there drifting off to sleep. And so your last thoughts will be of your blessed Lord, and I can guarantee you that you'll wake up with thoughts of him because your unconscious mind will have been working on it all night long. You try that. What you go to bed thinking about is what you wake up with. And if you go to bed worrying, you wake up worried, and if you go to bed quarreling, you wake up angry, and if you go to bed hurt and grieving, you wake up hurt, but if you go to bed with the scripture, you'll wake up with the presence and truth of your blessed Lord. It's a pretty good idea. Shepherd, if you wanted the shepherd's work for you, and I just gave it to you in Psalm 23, verse by verse, then he has to be also your overseer. And you and I need to learn to pray that prayer, Lord, what wilt thou have me to do? Paul the Apostle started his career there on the road to Damascus by praying the right prayer. First, who art thou, Lord? He learned that Jesus is Lord. And second, what wilt thou have me to do? Every day, start your day and on through the day, pray your way through the day, simply asking Jesus to guide you and to take charge of your life as the overseer. There are no regrets where Jesus leads. Blessed Lord today, oh, be our shepherd, be our overseer, be Lord of all. In Jesus' name, amen. Till I meet you once again by way of radio, walk with the King today and be a blessing.
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11: Well, life in this fallen world is complex. 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Well, today we set out to try and answer one of your questions on Ask Pastor John, a weekday feature from Desiring God here on Family Radio. Listeners, send me questions. I find the best ones and put them to longtime pastor and author John Piper. And together we open our Bibles for answers. I'm your host, Tony Ranke, with today's question. We address a lot of dating questions on the podcast, and those can be found in the podcast archive, all of them. Today we add another to the list. This question comes from a listener named Crystal, a not yet married woman with a question about her current boyfriend and what it means to be unequally yoked. Here's Crystal's email. Dear Pastor John, thank you for your episodes. I look forward to them every week. I would like to ask about the topic of being unequally yoked. I am in a serious relationship that is headed towards marriage with a man who became a Christian, but he seems to take Christ a lot more casually than I do. I have shared with him my desire to build a Christ-centered family and have frequently tried to point him towards Christ. He agrees, but from his actions, it doesn't appear that Christ is truly number one in his heart. I'm trying my best to encourage him to have greater reverence for God without coming off as judgmental, but I always have this nagging worry. Am I still obeying Christ by continuing this relationship when my boyfriend is less spiritually vibrant? Would that make us unequally yoked? In my circles, it seems like there are few single Christian men who are spiritually mature to choose from, and I suspect I'm not the only woman facing this dilemma.
12: No, I suspect you're not. Let me rehearse what I just heard, because it's pretty bleak. Mm-hmm. One, this young woman is in a relationship headed for marriage. Two, she is dissatisfied with how casually her boyfriend takes Christ. Three, she thinks his actions don't show that Christ is number one in his heart. Four, she wishes he had greater reverence for God. Five, she sees him as not spiritually vibrant. So, it sounds to me like she's very much aware of Paul's admonition in 1 Corinthians 7:39 that Christians are only supposed to marry in the Lord, that is, marry other Christians, and she is trying to discern whether that clear line in the sand also implies that a serious Christian woman should not marry a lackadaisical Christian man. Now, my short answer from the little I know of her case is no, she shouldn't. Now, let me give some reasons for why I would be so blunt and then back up with a slight qualification at the end. So let's start with 2 Thessalonians 3, verse 6. Now, we command you, brothers, in the name of our Lord Jesus Christ, that you keep away from any brother who's walking in idleness and not in accord with the tradition that you received from us. So there was this problem in Thessalonica that some of the church members, perhaps because they thought that the day of the Lord was so near, were not supporting themselves by work and were becoming busybodies and moochers in the church. And Paul didn't jump to the conclusion that they were not Christians, not yet, but said, and he called it a command in the name of the Lord, no less, he strengthened it, that the other Christians in the church should keep away from the idlers, a kind of holy ostracism, in the hope that this might shame them and bring them to repentance and obedience. Now, the analogy I'm drawing between the disobedience involved in laziness and idleness at Thessalonica on the one hand, and the kind of apparent spiritual lethargy in Crystal's boyfriend on the other hand, is that there's disobedience on both parts. He takes Christ and his word casually. Christ doesn't seem to be number one in his heart. He doesn't manifest serious reverence. He doesn't have spiritual vitality. Another word for that is disobedience. He's disobeying the command of 2 Peter 3:18. to grow in the knowledge and the grace of God. He's disobeying the command of Revelation 3:16 that we should not be lukewarm lest Jesus spit us out of his mouth. He's disobeying the command of Romans 12:11. Do not be slothful in zeal, be fervent in spirit. He's disobeying the command to serve the Lord with gladness. He's disobeying the command to be strong in the Lord and the strength of his might. He's disobeying the command to love God with all his heart and all his soul and all his strength and all his mind. And the list could go on and on. I cannot imagine Paul saying to the young women at Thessalonica, "Now, I'm calling the whole church to stand clear of Christian men who walk in idleness, but it's okay if you fall in love with one and marry him." You need to spend some serious time and see whether or not some changes come about to prove another kind of character. Then consider what marriage actually is designed by God to be. A man shall leave his mother and his father and hold fast to his wife, and the two shall become one flesh, Genesis 2:24. Something very profound is meant by the term one flesh. That bodily union in sexual intercourse is the physical expression of a much deeper union of heart and soul, pointing to the covenant relationship between Christ and the church. Paul quotes that very text, Genesis 2:24, and then he says in Ephesians 5, "This mystery is profound, and I am saying it refers to Christ and the church." There isn't anything in human relationships comparable to the depth of the union of persons between a husband and a wife in covenant relation as they seek to reflect Christ and the church. It's the profoundest of human relationships. Therefore, a woman or a man contemplating marriage should take stock with the greatest seriousness. Will I be able to pursue such a profound union of heart and mind and body with this other person? And the last thing I would draw attention to is this. A woman should be asking herself whether the man she is thinking about marrying is growing into the kind of maturity and character that will make him a responsible, Christ-like, spiritual leader in the home. Christian women are not called in marriage to lead their poor, benighted husbands. The Bible says that the husband is to be the head of his wife and their family. There is a spiritual maturity, a strength of character that precedes this leadership. That's what she should be looking for. Now, here's where I said at the beginning I would give a slight qualification to my statement that Crystal should not pursue marriage with this man. The qualification is this. It is quite possible that a man who is a newer believer may not yet have the biblical foundations or teaching that will enable him to grow into the kind of mature, responsible, spiritual leader for which he's destined. That means that a woman considering marriage to such a spiritually untried man must be very discerning concerning the kind of character traits she sees emerging in him, which may signal that he is or is not on his way to the wisdom and knowledge and strength and humility required for biblical headship in his family. And here's the test I would encourage her to make. Is he humbly eager and growing, or is he half-hearted and unresponsive, or is he resistant and defensive? I can see those three possibilities. Humbly eager and growing, or half-hearted and unresponsive, or resistant and defensive. Those are the three responses that I can see a young convert having as a Christian leader, like a pastor, tries to help him, or Christian books are given to him, or Christian girlfriend points him toward biblical maturity. I think it's possible for a spiritually wise woman to see emerging character traits of leadership and maturity and wisdom and humility and grace and strength as she watches him respond. How does he respond to all the Christian input that he should be seeking and getting? If she sees eagerness and receptivity and responsiveness and growth, she may be encouraged to keep moving forward. But if she sees unresponsiveness and laziness and lack of interest, lack of zeal, or worse, resistance and defensiveness, it seems to me she would be asking for a lifetime of frustration to move forward in that situation. So, Crystal, may the Lord give you great wisdom and courage in this relationship. Don't doubt God's good and wise and loving providence in your life if you should think it wise to put the brakes on this relationship. God is for you as you walk in his will.
11: That's good. So it seems it's better to remain unmarried than to marry a nominal, spiritually lethargic man, right?
12: Yeah, absolutely. I would say that. And you know, if we were going to talk about that in any detail, I would spend a good bit of time exalting the virtues and possibilities of singleness. Because I think not enough has been made in the church with regard to helping single people get a vision for their life while they're single. And that singleness may last a lifetime. I mean, I can point to two or three remarkable older single women at Bethlehem over the years whose lives were absolutely stunning in their exemplary usefulness at every level, in family, among children, in Bible studies and Bible teaching and service and overseas. And I mean, if a woman or a man for that matter gets a hold of the calling that Paul really envisioned for his own singleness, I don't think they would view the absence of marriage as the catastrophe that some believe it is. Yeah. But I mean, I love marriage. I think marriage is God's ordinary way forward for the human race, but not for everybody. Yeah. So the answer to that question in my mind is better to be a godly, fruitful, obedient, devoted single than a person who's constantly regretting that my partner just doesn't seem to get it spiritually, and they remain a kind of nominal spiritual dud all their lives. And another thing to say that we shouldn't be taking this much time to say, but another thing to say is, if you're married to such a person, you should be. I mean, people ask me, how do you know if you're married to the right person? The answer is, look at the name on the marriage certificate. That's the answer. God doesn't encourage divorce because one partner is an unbeliever or a dud, nominal believer. You learn to grow in grace with what God has given you.
11: And there's an urgent call here too for men, single men, to be discipled and to be ready for marriage. And that's a whole other topic.
12: It is a whole other topic. And I hope any young men, single men listening, would not mainly feel beat up on or discouraged, but rather say, okay, I've got a job description. Yep. If I am to think in terms of marriage long term, the Bible says think in terms of growing into the humble, Christ-like, wise, strong, discerning, mature man that could lead a godly, mature, courageous, strong, articulate woman. And that really is the way to think about life. I think if they're not devoted to singleness, that they're the only kind of man a woman wants is a mature and godly man, and the only kind of woman a man wants is a mature and godly woman, and therefore the man has to press on to be her head. And I would just qualify one thing here. That may make some men think like, oh, I have to have as high an IQ, or I have to have the same grades in class. Well, that's not true. That is not true. You can be a godly, initiative-taking, loving, burden-bearing, protecting, providing leader with a wife who's a lot smarter than you are. Yes, you can. And we could talk about that forever. But
11: all right. Let's shut this one down. Thanks, Pastor John. Speaking of this topic, in the marriage context, back in APJ 1549, we addressed this question. My wife is more spiritual. How do I lead her? Particularly outstanding episode that I remember off the top of my head, APJ 1549. That is in our podcast archive online at desiringgod.org/AskPastorJohn. 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
14: 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Reading from 1 Thessalonians 5, verses 16 through 22. Rejoice evermore. Pray without ceasing. In everything give thanks, for this is the will of God in Christ Jesus concerning you. Quench not the Spirit. Despise not prophesyings. Prove all things. Hold fast that which is good. Abstain from all appearance of evil. Reading from 1 Thessalonians 5, verses 16 through 22.
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15: 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Thanks for being here today. I'm Steve Hiller. Glad that you're with us, and we've got some great music coming up. We're going to spend some time also looking at one of the evidences that somebody is a believer. I think a lot of times we can struggle with doubt, but when we can look and see evidences of the Spirit of God at work in our life, hopefully that's one of the things, in addition to just believing the truth of God's word, that can help give us assurance. So we'll spend some time looking at that in just a few minutes. Right now, Sovereign Grace Music and Like River Glorious on Family Radio.

I just remember being in a dark place the whole time. Once I heard cancer, just like, what am I going to do? I got to pull it together and go stand in front of my daughter. You know, she's going to look at me, and that little girl would look deep into my eyes. And in this moment, I had no hope. And I just remember right then and there, the Lord just showed up again, and he said, son, we don't know what tomorrow holds. Who are you going to listen to?

0: from heaven.
1: And I went marching down that hallway, and I looked right in that little girl's eyes, and I said, don't you give up. Just looking back on it, he walked with me through all that. He taught me lessons within the lesson. It was about the bigger picture of who he was in my life. And no one's ever ready for their daughter to die. But I was never ready, and God slowly prepared me. God slowly encouraged me and strengthened me, and he had a plan. He had a plan for me all along.
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I'm Steve Hiller, and I know the temptation of being a little hesitant to share the gospel with somebody because you think that conversation is not going to go well. 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So we live in this tension. We want to share the gospel. We don't want to offend. We want the conversation to go well. 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

0: You're listening to Family Radio. I'm Steve Hiller. And I think every Christian goes through times of doubt. Times where we can look at the sin in our lives, the circumstances in which we find ourselves, and wonder, is my faith genuine? And I think it helps to look at evidences of genuine faith in our lives, the work of the Holy Spirit. As we look at some of these things, we can say, all right, well, that would not be true. I wouldn't be doing those things if the Spirit of God were not doing something in me. And only a genuine believer has the Holy Spirit. So here's what could seem as a hidden mark of a genuine believer. We can't necessarily know if this is true in others, but you can know if this is true of yourself. And that's the way in which we potentially make false judgment of others. Peter writes about those who deny the Lord. And think about who wrote that. Peter. He denied Christ three times. So it could be really easy for somebody to look at Peter and say, he's a counterfeit. But we'd be wrong. There's going to be many surprises in heaven about who's there and who is not. We'll talk more about this in a few minutes here on Family Radio.
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2: It's this image we have in the opening chapters of Ezekiel of this chariot or this portable throne of God that's powered by and upheld by angels. Jewish mystics later called it the Merkavah, which means chariot. That's what Ezekiel sees. And on this throne is one with the appearance of a human being. Has wheels within wheels as the angels carry this throne of God wherever he wants it to be. It's an amazing vision. And one thing that's amazing about this is that this movable throne of glory of the Lord leaves the temple in Jerusalem because of the idolatry polluting that temple. And God sends his people into exile, but he goes with them. Ezekiel says that God is going to be with his people a sanctuary for a little while, even while they're in exile, and he's going to bring them home. And I love that about God. Even when he exiles people because of their sin and rebellion and idolatry, he goes with them. He's with them in exile and is going to bring them home again to himself. Now, it's that fidelity, love, and commitment of God that is finally perfectly exemplified in the incarnation of Jesus Christ, where God becomes one of us, takes on our human nature, lives, dies, rises again, and now is seated beside his Father on that throne of glory to be with us wherever we are, no matter what.
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I'm Steve Hiller. And we were talking a few minutes ago about one of the evidences of a genuine believer and how we can't necessarily look at another and make a determination. Because Peter denied Christ three times, yet he was not a counterfeit. He loved Jesus, had relationship with him. But he was a follower who had sin in his life. We can look at an Old Testament example. Lot, he chose to live in the city of Sodom, and he experienced a lot of unhappiness there. Some of the decisions that we may make in this life have some lasting consequences. Things like where we live, who we choose to marry, the career that we pick. A bad decision may bring us some sorrow, but the good news is it cannot stop God's grace in your life. The mark of a righteous person living in an unrighteous world, Peter says in 2 Peter chapter 2, is that that individual is distressed or tormented day after day. He described Lot as that way. He was distressed over the sin of the world around him. The righteous person is distressed over that as well as the sin in their own soul. The distinguishing mark is not that Lot was without sin. In the same way that Peter was not without sin, the evidence that Lot was a righteous man, Peter was a righteous man, they grieved over sin wherever they saw it.

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1: 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And be not conformed to this world, but be ye transformed by the renewing of your mind, that ye may prove what is that good and acceptable and perfect will of God. 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
3: Well, thanks for listening to Family Radio. I'm Steve Hiller. Glad you're here. And we've been taking a look at how one of the marks of a genuine believer is that believer grieves over sin where they see it, whether it's in the world around them or in their own lives. In the Old Testament, we see the example of Lot, who is grieved over the sin that he saw in Sodom. Peter was grieved over the fact that he denied Christ three times. Your distress over the sin around you can be a clear mark of God's grace in your life. Pastor Colin Smith has said that a true Christian grieves over sin wherever he or she sees it. That includes sin in our own soul. A counterfeit Christian takes sin very lightly. It doesn't bother him or her. And so I think a good question to ask ourselves today is, are we distressed by the sin that we see around us? Are we distressed by our own sin? And if so, that can be a mark of a genuine faith.

Job 19, verses 25 and 26. For I know that my Redeemer lives, and at the last he will stand upon the earth. And after my skin has been thus destroyed, yet in my flesh I shall

Michael W. Smith with a great prayer, Draw Me Close. You're listening to Family Radio. I'm Steve Hiller. And as we walk intimately with God, as we're close with Him, there's going to be a joy that comes out of that relationship. And we would love to offer you a free booklet all about that. 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

You're listening to Family Radio. I'm Steve Hiller, and we were just talking about how Peter, in his second letter, 2 Peter chapter 2, he was writing about one of the evidences of a genuine believer is that they grieve sin. And then as you continue to read, there's a verse that jumps off the page to me. I've got a junior high boy. I think he would love this verse. I know he would love this verse. And here's what Peter writes in 2 Peter chapter 2, verse 22. The dog returns to its own vomit, and the sow, after washing herself, returns to wallow in the mire. Junior high boy verse right there, right? Peter's saying, after the dog throws up, it goes back, sniffs around, it's intrigued. It loves its own vomit. The pig, after washing, goes back and wallows in the mud. Why? Because pigs love mud, just like the unrighteous love sin. And that's why they keep going back to it. You know, a washed pig may look better, but it goes back to the mud, and a dog may feel better after it throws up. It's probably true of us humans too, but they go back to the vomit. Pig looked better, dog felt better, but the dog's still a dog. The pig is still a pig. The only change is in appearance. Now, why would Peter bring this up? Why are we talking about this today? Because Peter's basically saying, that's a counterfeit Christian. You've had some sort of religious experience that maybe made you look better or feel a little better, but you really remain the same person you were before. And if that's the case, your position is actually worse off than at the beginning. We'll talk more about this in a few minutes on Family Radio.

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1: Father, I have sinned against heaven and before you. I am no longer worthy to be called your son. But the father said to his servants, bring quickly the best robe and put it on him, and put a ring on his hand and shoes on his feet, and bring the fattened calf and kill it, and let us eat and celebrate. For this my son was dead and is alive again. He was lost and is found. And they began to celebrate.

0: You're listening to Family Radio. I'm Steve Hiller. And we were just talking about how we can present as a Christian because we've had some sort of religious experience, some emotional high tied to a spiritual event of some sort. And so those around us may think that we're a Christian. We may be familiar with the truth. We may have heard the Bible preached. We may have heard the gospel a bunch of times. And so people may think that we know Jesus. They may think that we love Christ, but deep down, you know it's not true. Here's the scary thing. Familiarity with the truth can make us more resistant to Christ than people who have never heard the truth. Every time the gospel is preached, we're either drawn nearer to Christ or we move further away. Our hearts are either made softer or they're made harder. Today, if you hear the voice of God in your life drawing you to Him, asking you to turn from your sin, asking you to come to Him, if the Holy Spirit is prompting you in that way, let's react like what the author of Hebrews says in Hebrews 4:7. It says, if you hear His voice, do not harden your hearts. If Christ is inviting you into relationship with Himself today, turn to Him.
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0: 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Reading from Isaiah 60, verses 1 through 3. Arise, shine, for thy light is come, and the glory of the Lord is risen upon thee. For behold, the darkness shall cover the earth, and gross darkness the people. But the Lord shall arise upon thee, and his glory shall be seen upon thee. And the Gentiles shall come to thy light, and kings to the brightness of thy rising. Reading from Isaiah 60, verses 1 through 3.
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2: 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Thanks for being here today. You know, the holiness of God is something that, as long as I've been a Christian, I still struggle to wrap my mind around. The Bible tells us in Isaiah 6, verse 3, "Holy, holy, holy is the Lord of hosts. The whole earth is full of his glory." Isaiah didn't just simply say, "God is holy." The angels declare, "Holy, holy, holy." It's repeated three times. The only attribute or character of God that is in that way. God is completely pure. He is completely righteous. He is completely separate from sin. There's no darkness, no corruption, no evil. And when we see the holiness of God, I think we then begin to see ourselves a little more clearly. I think we see what Isaiah did when he got a glimpse of God's holiness would be our response too. When Isaiah saw the holiness of God, he responded with humility. He realized how far he was from God in that way. And he fell on his face. But here's the amazing thing. This holy God does not push us away. Through Christ, he invites us near. The God who is perfectly holy is perfectly loving and invites you to boldly come into his presence.

Hebrews 12, verse 28. Therefore, let us be grateful for receiving a kingdom that cannot be shaken. And thus let us offer to God acceptable worship with reverence and awe.

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I'm Steve Hiller, and we talk a lot about introducing people to Jesus, evangelizing, sharing the gospel with others. It's an important thing that believers are called to do, but I know it can be tempting to avoid some of those conversations if we think we've got a hostile audience, and maybe previous conversations have given us the belief that it's going to go that way again. But what if that conversation could be different? 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You can download it through our website, and it could really help you have better, healthier conversations. It's called The Art of Disagreeing, How to Keep Calm and Stay Friends in Hard Conversations. 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

I know the thoughts that I think toward you, says the Lord. Thoughts of peace and not of evil, to give you a future and a hope. Family Radio. How

0: We were talking about the holiness of God just a few minutes ago. This is Family Radio. I'm Steve Hiller. And as we recognize how holy God is, something that I think we struggle to wrap our minds around, I think we see ourselves more accurately, that we are a sinful creation who needs a Savior, but this holy God doesn't keep us at an arm's length. He invites us in. He invites us to come close. And that should change the way we live. Peter says, "But as he who called you is holy, you also be holy in all your conduct. Since it is written, you shall be holy, for I am holy." God calls us to holiness, but not because he wants to make our lives miserable. Because in our own power, we can't do it, right? He does call us, though, to holiness because he wants us to become more like him. And so with his help, we learn to say yes to what pleases him and no to what dishonors him. And we're not going to do it perfectly. That's why we need the grace and the mercy and the forgiveness of Jesus every day. But God's grace is not permission for us to just stay the same. His grace and his Spirit give us the power and the desire to become different. There's a question to wrestle with this afternoon. Is there an area of my life where I'm resisting God's desire for holiness? And as you pray that prayer, and as God's Spirit maybe prompts something, pricks something, whispers something into your heart and mind, let's give that area to him.
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2: 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It's a Unitarianism of the second person of the Trinity, that all of our religion centers around Jesus. Now, obviously, we are called to worship Christ. But remember that Christ came to reconcile us to the Father. We need to have the majesty of the Father in all of his greatness in our minds as we worship.
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John 11, verses 25 and 26. Jesus said to her, "I am the resurrection and the life. The one who believes in me will live, even though they die. And whoever lives by believing in me will never die."